Well, good evening. It is now 4.5 minutes past 8 o'clock on your Sunday night, and that means it's time for 3 hours of blues and soul music from the Juke Joint. My name is Robert Barclay. Tonight, I will feature a couple of vintage albums that are favorites of mine. My pal Tom Ball from the Homespun Show said, you know, Robert, Junior Wells' album The Hoodoo Man Blues is 60 years old now. You should do a little tribute to Junior Wells on Hoodoo Man. So we're going to hear Junior Wells from that album from 60 years ago. What's that, 1965? And we'll also hear an earlier collection of his recordings from the mid-1950s. My second artist, I'm going to do a vintage release preview of Southern California singer and songwriter Tom Waits. He's in a category of his own, and you'll hear all about him a little later in the broadcast. We'll hear Nighthawks at the Diner, and we'll hear Heart of Saturday Night from 1975 and 76. I've also got some new releases to return to, and we'll get to that shortly. Let's now get back to the new CD from Dave Keyes, K-E-Y-E-S. It's called Two Trains. He is a native New Yorker. He's been at it for 40 years as a veteran of the blues and American roots music scenes. He's a singer, a songwriter, and a keyboardist. Plays urban and country blues, gospel, some funky stuff, and some boogie-woogie. Let's return to his Two Trains CD on the Mo Mojo record label. And here's a tune titled, Blues Ain't Looking For You.

Dave Keys at the keyboards, The Blues Ain't Looking For You. That's from his new CD on the Mo Mojo label called Two Trains. And I just debuted that for you. And speaking of new CDs, we're going to return to a few CDs that are still very new and not even out yet. We're going to hear from Billy Branch, Rory Block, Room Full of Blues, Robin Capsalis, Johnny Johnson, and Gina Cecilia's tribute to the great Sam Cooke. We'll also return for two more tracks from the new CD that's a tribute to the king of Zydeco, Clifton Chenier. But first, let's turn to Billy Branch. I've been spinning his new CD for several weeks now. It's called The Blues Is My Biography. That is the title track. He has had a 50-year ongoing career. He's an Emmy Award winner, a three-time Grammy nominee, and a Blues Hall of Fame inductee. He has worked with James Cotton, Junior Wells, Willie Dixon, and Big Walter Horton, and he's got 15 CDs of his own out there with his band, The Sons of Blues. And he has performed as a sideman on over 300, count them, 300 albums with Coco Taylor, Willie Dixon, Eric Bibb, Johnny Winter, Taj Mahal, and numerous others. Here is Billy Branch on the harp and vocals. And those of you in the Traverse City area probably remember when Billy Branch led a teenage blues harmonica workshop up north several years back. He's really into educating people about blues technique and the history of the blues. Here is something titled Call Your Bluff.

0: good time.
1: On vocals and harp, that's Billy Branch with his band, the Sons of Blues. And that was a tune titled Real Good Friends. And we open things up with Call Your Bluff. We'll hear a request that Billy Branch made when I interviewed him up in Traverse City several years ago. That'll be coming up shortly. I want to tell you, or remind you actually, about a special event that's taking place up in Petoskey next Saturday evening from 8 to 10 p.m. at the City Park Grill. We are celebrating the 40th anniversary of the Juke Joint broadcast, and we had great fun doing just that at Thumb Brewing in Caseville, Michigan, in the Tip of the Thumb on May 31st, and several hundred people turned out, came from all over the state. Some people drove down from the UP. Some came up from Monroe and Detroit and Ann Arbor and Lansing and Mount Pleasant. And so we're going to do this again. This time it's going to be at the City Park Grill. And I'd love for you to join me to help me celebrate 40 years on the air. We'll gather between 8 and 10 p.m. next Saturday night, October the 11th. I'll be spinning some of my favorite records and sharing stories about my four decades behind the microphone here at the Juke Joint. The event is free. Okay? Free. And you can get all the details at wcmu.org/events. Now, something special. We're going to have T-shirts. The 40th anniversary Juke Joint T-shirts will be for sale at $20, which is a heck of a deal for a very cool T-shirt. And pint glasses with the Juke Joint 40th anniversary logo on the pint glass goes for $10. And here's one thing that's really important: cash only. We won't be able to take credit cards or checks or anything like that. It's a cash event. The event is free entry. And we'll have, Renee tells me that we'll be having some drawings for some T-shirts and pint glasses as well. So come on out and have a good time with us, celebrating 40 years of the Juke Joint.
2: 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And just a reminder to avoid confusion, this is a pre-recorded episode of the Juke Joint. 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
1: Well, now we're going to turn to noting 60 years since Junior Wells' album Hoodoo Man Blues came out. Tom Ball, the host of Homespun on Saturday evening, said, "Robert, man, you should note this on the Juke Joint." Well, I'm going to do that right now. Junior Wells was born in December of 1934 across the river from Memphis, Tennessee, in the town of West Memphis. He died in 1998 at the age of 63. During his career, early in his career, I should say, and we'll hear some of it a little later, he worked with Muddy Waters, Elmore James, Buddy Guy, and Earl Hooker, among others. He was taught to play the blues harp by his cousin, Junior Parker, and from listening to King Biscuit Time on KFFA out of Helena, Arkansas, popular blues radio show hosted by Sonny Boy Number 2. Then he made the move to Chicago in 1948 while he moved there with his mother in 1948 when he was 14 years old, and there he met some essential blues artists, Lewis and Dave Myers and Fred Bilo, and began working with them as his band. That band also backed up Little Walter Jacobs. So let's turn to a couple of tracks from Hoodoo Man Blues, but first let me run this.
0: Hello, this is Billy Branch, and you're listening to the best blues and soul music on the Juke Joint with the Duke of Juke, Robert Barclay, here on CMU Public Radio. Robert, can you spin something for me by Junior Wells?

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1: I neglected to mention that that's Buddy Guy on guitar on that Junior Wells recording of Hoodoo Man Blues. And if his guitar sounds that way because he's playing his guitar through a Leslie speaker, something like the B3 players typically use the Leslie speaker. So that's how they got that muffled sound to his guitar. Let's turn to another tune from the Hoodoo Man Blues album. It came out 60 years ago on the Delmark label. And this tune is titled Good Morning, Schoolgirl.

The traditional blues song, Good Morning Little Schoolgirl, that was Junior Wells from his Hoodoo Man Blues release from 1965 on the Delmark label. And I want to say that it was a thrill that I got to photograph Junior Wells for the cover of Living Blues magazine a couple of decades ago. I photographed him in the basement of Warner Hall on the CMU campus, set up my photo studio down there, and they ran it as the cover photo for a big issue dealing with the subject of Junior Wells, and it was a great thrill. Back in 1998, when he died, Dr. Robin Huff, the late Dr. Robin Huff, a friend of mine from the religion department on CMU campus, I called him up and I said, Junior Wells just passed away. I'm going to the funeral. Do you want to go? And he said, oh, man, I got some schoolwork to do. So I said, oh, okay. And I said goodbye. And about 3 minutes later, the phone rings and he goes, wait a minute, this is Junior Wells. We've got to go pay our respect. So we went to the funeral home for the service, and then we followed the cortege through Southside Chicago, stopping at a couple of blues clubs just to toot their horn, where Junior Wells often played, places like Teresa's and the Peppermint Lounge. And then we went to the graveside ceremony where there were

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1: Let me hold on. Let me hold on.

with its crutch and its old age and its wisdom, and it whispers, this will be the last.

You baby boomers out there probably recognize that song as a Jimi Hendrix classic, The Wind Cries Mary. And that featured on guitar alongside Rory Block, Joanna Connor on guitar, The Wind Cries Mary. And we got things underway with the Tommy Tucker composition, High Heel Sneakers, from Rory Block's new CD on the MC record label. And it's called Heavy on the Blues. Well, I got some more emails from listeners, and it's always pleasing to know I'm hearing from Fisherman Ed in Auk Bay, Alaska, and he said that first song tonight was cosmic. And the first song tonight has gotten several comments from listeners via email. The first song I played tonight was Boogie Till the Cows Come Home by pianist Dave Keys. Thanks for

0: for letting me know. He says, keep on spinning them. And I also heard from Johnny and Linda, who send me some sunset photos. I suspect that is on the water by Sugar Island, where they live. Appreciate those beautiful photos of sunset. I also heard from Sonny in Boyne City. He says, I'm enjoying the fireplace and the great weather. Looking forward to meeting you next week in Petoskey. Good to know, Sonny. Great to catch up. And I also heard from Ed in Alpena, checking in to get a much-needed blast from your friend and mine at the Juke Joint. Let it happen, Robert. I am. Thank you, Ed. I'm enjoying that photography book you gave to me several weeks back. I appreciate that. I also heard from Scott in Lewiston. He says, what a night. The Lions, the Tigers, Brews and Blues. I may howl at the moon. Well, you go right ahead, Scott. You have my permission. Thank you for dropping me a line. I also heard from Lauren, who lives in Ann Arbor, but she's sending me a note from Northern Michigan. He says, enjoying a beautiful, warm evening after swimming, hiking, and paddleboarding in Northport. That's at the tip of the peninsula by, well, Northport, Sutton's Bay, Leland. That's the Leelanau County Peninsula, and that's a beautiful spot. Wishing we could make it to Petoskey next weekend, but we'll be back in Ann Arbor. Enjoy your anniversary celebration at one of our favorite restaurants, City Park Grill. Thank you. I appreciate that. And I also heard from Skylight Steve in the foothills of the Sierra, listening to the Juke Joint with Becky and their Great Dane Chaos. He said, Billy Branch is always hot. Watch what you're doing. Thank you, Skylight Steve. And I also heard from Susie. She says, greetings from the wilds of Houghton County in the UP, back at camp in the sticks. Really nice to be able to link for your great program. I'll also note that I enjoy listening to most of last week's program this afternoon online. I still love the blues. Thank you. Peace on earth. We need it, says Susie, and I wholeheartedly agree. We'll get to some more emails in a little while.
1: 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I'm Gabe Shaw. Robert is currently regaining strength from an emergency back surgery he had a couple weeks ago. He thanks you for your kind thoughts and emails, and he'll be back to host the Juke Joint soon. But until then, we'll be rerunning some old episodes every Sunday night here on WCMU, so thank you for being with us. 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
0: Now let's return to the new CD from Roomful of Blues. How new is it? It's so new it's not even out yet, but it's due out in the next couple of weeks. It's on the Alligator label, where they've been based for several years. It's called Steppin' Out, and Roomful of Blues is a horn-based band that does jump blues, swing, and great dance grooves. And up until before this CD came out, they always had a male singer in the band, along with a three-piece horn section, plus keyboards, piano, bass, and drums. And now they've got their first female lead singer in the band. Her name is Dee Dee Bastos. And let's turn to the CD, Steppin' Out. And here's a song that Jimmy Cracklin recorded and wrote, Steppin' Up in Class.

0: A new CD from Roomful of Blues, and that was a song that Tiny Bradshaw, a drummer, singer, songwriter, and bandleader from the late 1940s in through the 1950s. He recorded Well, Oh Well many, many years ago, and that's the sort of material that Roomful of Blues is famous for recreating in modern releases. Roomful of Blues, Steppin' Out is the name of the CD. It's on the Alligator Records label. We'll hear more from it in the coming weeks.
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6: 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We talk about the N-word, growing up as Pryor's daughter, and why late in his career he swore to never say the word again. 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
7: 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There's currently a high wind warning for the Mackinac Bridge. Otherwise, weather for tonight, mostly clear. Low of 46 in mid-Michigan, 42 in the northern lower, 47 in the UP, and 8 Celsius in Ontario. And just another reminder, this is a pre-recorded episode of The Juke Joint. The Duke of Juke, Robert Barclay, is currently regaining strength from an emergency back surgery. He'll be back to host new episodes of The Juke Joint soon, but until then, we'll be rerunning old episodes every Sunday night here on WCMU. Thank you for the support.
0: Well, now I'm going to turn to a couple of tracks from Tom Waits. Now, he doesn't fit into the blues category by any stretch of the imagination, but he is one of my all-time favorites. I have probably virtually everything Tom Waits ever recorded. I first had the chance to see him when I was working at the University of Southern California. A couple of college kids were sitting there playing some songs I didn't recognize on acoustic guitar on the lawn. And I said, "Who wrote that?" And he went, "Oh, Tom Waits. You got to pick up on Tom Waits." So I made sure I did. And when I did, I became a fan for life. He was born December 7th, 1949, so he will soon be 76. He is a singer, a composer, a songwriter, and an actor. And his songs often focus on the underbelly of society and are delivered in his trademark gravelly voice. In the 70s, he worked primarily in a jazz-oriented field, but his music since the 1980s has reflected greater influence from blues, rock, vaudeville, and experimental genres. He was born and raised in Pomona, California. That's in the southern part of the state. And he was inspired by the work of Bob Dylan and the Beat Generation. And he began singing on the San Diego folk music circuit as a teenager. Then he moved to L.A. in 1972, where he began to work as a songwriter, and he got signed to the Asylum record label. Let's turn to his second LP. This came out in 1974. So what's that, 51 years ago? And it's the name of the album is The Heart of Saturday Night. And let's turn to a song called Fumbling with the Blues. Here's Tom Waits.

always makes me sing. There's a duster trying to change my tune. He's pulling up fast on the right, rolling restlessly by a 24-hour moon.

Oh, I hope you dug that one. That was from Tom Waits' album, The Heart of Saturday Night. That was a tune titled Diamonds on My Windshield. And we open things up with Fumbling with the Blues from the same CD. Not sure how you feel about Tom Waits, but I think he fits into the Juke Joint format just fine. I like to mix things up here just a little bit. Hope you enjoyed that. That was from 1974. I've got two more tunes from Tom Waits. Later in the broadcast, we'll pull them from his 1976 album, Nighthawks at the Diner. Well, I got a few more emails that I want to acknowledge, and then I'll give you my email address. I neglected to do that at the 9 o'clock hour, but it's not too late to do that. Dennis and Gail say, we are coming from Caseville and Thumb Brewery to harvest grapes for Vanderbilt Vines, and we will definitely make it over to celebrate with you at the City Park Grill in Petoskey next Saturday evening between 8 and 10 p.m. It's a free event, by the way. Just wanted you to know that. And I also heard from Nate, Courtney, and Jack. Hi, Robert. Thank you for another great show. We're hoping to make it up to Petoskey next week to catch the magic happen, to watch the magic happen. Cheers from the coziest couch in northern Michigan. I like that. Good to hear from you, Nate, Courtney, and Jack. Be sure to come over and say hello at me. Maybe we'll... Oh, I didn't even mention, people need to wear their Juke Joint t-shirts. Doesn't have to be the brand new one, that the 40th anniversary one. It could be one from 40 years ago, or 35, or 30, or 25, or 20. Just wear a Juke Joint t-shirt, and we'll do a couple of selfies and just have a little bit of fun with it, along with spinning some great music and telling you a few stories from my years behind the microphone here on CMU Public Radio and the Juke Joint broadcast. I also heard from Tag. He says he's tuned in and turned on. Online from Six Lakes, Michigan. He's a Wheatland regular. I always see him at the Wheatland Festival. Thank you, Tag, for letting me know you are listening tonight. I also heard from Troutman Mark, listening from home in Aloha Township. He says, peace and keep on spinning the tunes. Thank you, Troutman Mark. I also heard from Ken, who lives near Greenville, and he says, I've seen Roomful of Blues several times, including at Billy's in Easttown, where I shared a table with Rex Larson. I remember Rex Larson. I haven't seen him in years. He's a wonderful photographer from the Grand Rapids Press. Thank you. Good to hear from you, Ken. And who else? I got Councilman Joe checks in. He says he's listening to the show tonight with his mother in Savannah, Georgia. And he said, Roll Tide for my benefit. They had a big win yesterday against Vanderbilt. So here is my email address. I just want to know your first name and your location. Councilman Joe just wrote from Savannah. We heard from Portugal earlier in the show. Doesn't have to be that far away and that exotic. It could be just down the street. I just want to know your first name and your location. And here's my email address, robert.barclay, B-A-R-C-L-A-Y, at cmich.edu. 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And thanks for taking the time. Now I'm going to debut a new CD from a singer from the south side of Chicago. That's where she was born and raised. Her name is Robin Capsulis. She is sometimes described as having a fierce presence of Tina Turner and Coco Taylor's raw blues. A native of south side Chicago, but she has lived and toured all over the continent, Europe. And she's backed by one of the top bands in France. Let's turn to her new CD titled The Blues is in the House. Here is singer Robin Capsulis on the title track.

0: You Little Walter fans probably recognize that tune as Up the Line, a Little Walter tune, and it was revived by Robin Capsulis on her new CD on the Blues House record label. It's called The Blues Is in the House, and that was a tune titled Up the Line. I remember Little Walter's great, great version of that. Giles Robson was blowing harp on that particular tune in a band with singer Robin Capsulis. The Blues Is in the House is what we opened up with, and that is the title track.
1: 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I'm Gabe Shaw. Just another reminder, Robert is currently regaining strength from an emergency back surgery. He'll return to host new episodes of The Juke Joint soon, but until then, we'll be rerunning old episodes every Sunday night here on WCMU. 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
0: You know, I didn't mention, I hinted at it in this event happening to celebrate the 40th anniversary of the Juke Joint taking place at the City Park Grill next Saturday night in the Gaslight District of Petoskey from 8 to 10 p.m. It's a free event, but what I did not mention is I do a little bit of storytelling between songs. It's going to be some of my favorite releases over the decades, and I'll also mention how I got into the blues through three primary bands or musicians. Elvis Presley in his early years turned me on to a whole lot of different artists like Roy Brown, Winoni Harris, Arthur Big Boy Crudup, Lloyd Price, Big Joe Turner. Those are all artists that Elvis liked, and I loved hearing his versions of their tunes. The Rolling Stones turned me on to Slim Harpo, Muddy Waters, Howlin' Wolf, Jimmy Reed, Willie Dixon, Solomon Burke, and numerous others. And Bob Dylan introduced me to Blind Lemon Jefferson, Booker White, Lead Belly, Sonny Terry, Brownie McGee, and Jesse Fuller, among many others. And I'll be telling a few anecdotes along the way. I've had the opportunity to interview quite a few people over the course of the last 40 years, and I've got a few stories to share about that experience. So, I hope to see you next Saturday night from October the 11th from 8 until 10 p.m. Free admission at this event. You can find out further details on our website, wcmu.org/events. Well, let's return to another new CD. This is from the late Johnny Johnson, who had a great band in St. Louis, and he invited a young guitarist named Chuck Berry to join his band, and together they made some beautiful music together. Eventually, Chuck Berry, of course, took over, and Johnny Johnson was a sideman in his band, and years later, he was inducted into the Rock and Roll Hall of Fame in the sideman category. So I think they invented the sideman category especially for people like Johnny Johnson. So let's turn to a very brief soundbite so you can hear what Johnny Johnson's speaking voice sounds like, and then we'll turn to his piano work with singer Bruce Hornsby and Bonnie Raitt singing a duet, and then Charles Glenn on another tune. But here is a short soundbite from Johnny Johnson.
4: He's been called the Music Man. He's been called Johnny B. Good. He's been called Johnny B. Bad. He's been called Johnny J. May I call you Mr. Johnson?
5: I'm just Johnny.

0: Oh, that is so good. And I got more. The father of rock and roll. The spirit of St. Louis.
1: I like that.
0: Well, we are in St. Louis. I'm Pat St. John. We are at Music Masters Studio. And we are here with the father of rock and roll. And I got another one, too. Rock and Roll Hall of Famer, Johnny Johnson.
1: I love that one.
0: That's a good one. And well-deserved and a long time coming.

0: That was Johnny Johnson's new CD. Johnny Johnson was on the piano, and that was Charles Glenn on the vocals on a tune titled I Get Weary. And we open things up with a tune titled Every Day I Have the Blues. Well, I got some more emails tonight. I appreciate people taking the time to drop me a line. Chris in Traverse City says, listening tonight from the shore of Saginaw Bay and taking a vacation day from work tomorrow. Sunday nights are more fun when they are not followed by a day at work. Amen to that. Amen to that, Chris. Thank you for dropping me a line. He also wrote back and said, oops, I forgot to add, yay for Tom Waits. That is a big time endorsement as far as I'm concerned. I appreciate that. Good to hear from you, Chris. I also heard from Matt in Bakersfield. He says, I just got my stream going this evening in time to hear the Tom Waits. I'm on my way to Texas and stopped for the night in Casa Grande, Arizona, halfway between Phoenix and Tucson. Tomorrow night, I'll be at Van Horn, Texas, where the old US 90 begins. And that is a road that has been written about on several blues tunes over the years. And I didn't know the history of or the location of Route 90 until Matt in Bakersfield gave me a little bit of history about it. I appreciate that, Matt. Good to hear from you, and travel safely. I also heard from Buell and Jen from Nestor Township. We're enjoying another Sunday evening with the blues. Thanks for sharing your expertise. The music unites us all. Thank you, Buell and Jen from Nestor Township. I appreciate you taking the time to drop me a line to let me know you are listening. And I'll get to some more emails in a little bit. Coming up in the next 10 or 15 minutes, we're going to hear from Gina Cecilia on her tribute to Sam Cooke. We'll also hear a tribute to the King of Zydeco, Clifton Chenier, after that. And then we'll return to a couple of tracks from a new CD from Doug McLeod. So a lot of cool things taking you up the road tonight. Whether it's the road to bed or the road to Arizona or wherever it is you're headed, hope you are enjoying the music.
1: 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I'm Gabe Shaw. Just another reminder, Robert is out regaining strength from an emergency back surgery. He'll be back to host the Juke Joint soon, but until then, we'll be rerunning old episodes every Sunday night here on WCMU, so thanks for still being with us. 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
0: Well, let's return to the new CD from Gina Cecilia. This is a tribute to Sam Cooke. It's called Bring It On Home, and it's on the Blue Elan record label. She is 40 years old. She's from Pennsylvania. Began singing at the age of 6. By the age of 12, she was entering talent shows. She's got 8 CDs. She has toured most recently as an opening act for Paul Thorne. And we had Paul Thorne at the Wheatland Festival several years back. So that's a great pairing, Gina Cecilia and Paul Thorne. Let's turn to a couple of Sam Cooke tunes. This first one, Sam Cooke recorded it in 1963. This is Gina's 2025 version of Another Saturday Night.

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Couple of tunes from the Sam Cooke songbook. That was Gina Cecilia singing Twistin' the Night Away. And in front of that, we heard her on Another Saturday Night. Hope you enjoyed that. Bring It On Home, a tribute to Sam Cooke. It's on the Blue Elan record label. Hope you enjoyed that. I want to draw your attention to something that's in the October program guide for here at CMU Public Media. And this is a program that is coming up later this week, October 10th at 9 p.m. It's a show called King of Them All. The story of King Records. The documentary tells the story of King Records, a record label that operated in Cincinnati by Sid Nathan from 1943 to 1971 that featured black and white.

invite artists and employees working together. That is the King and Queen labels, the federal label, were all owned under the umbrella of King Records, owned by Sid Nathan, and James Brown was certainly part of that in his early years. So that's 10 o'clock, or rather 9 o'clock, October the 10th. I think that's Friday night, isn't it? Anyway, check your program guide. It's just a one-hour program, but it should be really interesting. A lot of interesting music came from there. All right, taking us to the top of the hour, let's return to the tribute to the King of Zydeco, Clifton Chenier. It's on the Valcor label. I've been spinning it for you in the last few weeks. Peggy bought it for me for my birthday, and it's got a variety of artists working with the bands in this, and this opening number is titled Tula Tu Om Tom, and it features Shannon McNally on the vocals, Keith Frank is on accordion and vocals, and Molly Tuttle is on the acoustic guitar. I hope I didn't butcher the Creole French pronunciation of it, but hope you enjoy this next pair of tunes.

0: That was from the tribute to Clifton Chenier, a CD titled A Tribute to the King of Zydeco. It's on the Valcour label, V-A-L-C-O-U-R. This will be near the top of my playlist for October, when October comes to an end. That was Just Like a Woman, not the Bob Dylan song. That was a song originally done by Louis Jordan, the great bandleader, songwriter, and saxophonist. Just Like a Woman, with Steve Earle on the vocals and Anthony Doopsie, who I suspect is the son or grandson of the great Rockin' Doopsie, on the accordion, and Roddy Romero on electric guitar. Hope you enjoyed that. Had a great time sharing that with you tonight.
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9: The Moth Radio Hour airs Monday evenings at 8 and Saturday at noon here on WCMU. Just another reminder, Robert is out regaining strength from an emergency back surgery. He'll be back to host the Juke Joint soon. But until then, we'll be rerunning old episodes every Sunday night here on WCMU. So thanks for being with us. Taking a look at the weather for tonight, mostly clear, low of 46 in mid-Michigan, 42 in the northern lower, 47 in the UP, and 8 Celsius in Ontario. For Monday, sunny skies with a high around 77 to 79, 25 Celsius. And for Tuesday, more sunshine, high around 78 or 26 Celsius.
0: Well, I got some more emails from listeners. This is from Tim in Shepherd, Michigan. He says, it's rare I get to listen to the Juke Joint live, but I always try to catch the recorded shows during the week. First of all, thank you for solidifying my love for the Tedeschi Trucks Band. I finally got to see them last month at Pine Knob, easily in the top five shows I've ever seen. I have a request for some Walter Wolfman Washington. I spent 15 years living in New Orleans, and I shared a few cocktails with Walter back in the day. I'm currently playing drums for the Miners Shattuck Band from St. Louis, which makes me smile. Keep on doing what you're doing. Anyway, thank you, Tim in Shepherd. Good to hear from you. I also heard from Jane in Williamston, and she says she and her brother Thomas are listening to the Juke Joint. Brother Thomas is in Edmore, Michigan, and she is in Williamston. We are enjoying hearing the Room Full of Blues under tonight's Moon Full of Beauty. The Juke Joint's music and the So Close Supermoon is a definite winning combination. Thank you, Brother Thomas and Jane in Williamston. Good to hear from you. Dirk dropped me a line from Traverse City. We swapped emails a couple of times today, and he says, great show tonight, Robert, especially the Junior Wells and Tom Waits numbers. We'll hear more from Tom Waits and Junior Wells during the 10 o'clock hour. I still love my Delmark cassette tapes of all those great blues recordings they made in the 60s, including Hoodoo Man Blues, all of them sold to me by the owner of the store, Jazz Record Mart, by Mr. Bob Kester himself. I had the chance to interview him one time at his home years ago, and what a great man, what a great booster of blues and jazz in the city of Chicago. We miss Bob Kester. Thank you for dropping me a line to let me know you are listening. I also want to give a shout out and a big thank you to Isaac Coons, who is a CMU student from Muskegon, Michigan, and he is a broadcasting and cinematic arts major. And he works part-time at CMU Public Radio, and he records the Juke Joint as I do the show live on Sunday nights. And by early Tuesday or early Monday afternoon, he's got it posted on the website, on the archives on the website, and it'll be there for 2 weeks, 24/7. So you can listen to it at your leisure or share the link to friends that need to know about the Juke Joint. Okay? Thank you to Isaac Coons. I appreciate it. Well, let's return to the new CD from Doug McLeod. He is a New York native who eventually moved to North Carolina, then St. Louis, Missouri, and then out to Los Angeles, where he had a wonderful blues show out that way and developed warm relationships with people like George Harmonica Smith, Pee Wee Creighton, and T-Bone Walker and Big Joe Turner and the others on the L.A. blues scene. He is primarily an acoustic artist. His new CD is titled Between Somewhere and Goodbye. And he is now 79. And let's turn to a tune titled One Rib Short.

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One kid name was Adam. The other kid name was Eve. And a third party they called the snake, who at that time was just waiting in the leaves. And as time has rolled on, a whole lot of people have been wishing and hoping that those two nice kids, they would have let that third party be. Now we began to begin with Adam and Eve. Two kids about to fall in love, so it might seem. 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
1: Now based in Memphis, Tennessee, that is Doug McLeod on a CD titled Between Somewhere and Goodbye, and we just heard the title track. And in front of that, we heard a tune titled One Rib Short. I want to give one more shout-out to this gig I have going on next Saturday evening in Petoskey. It's at the City Park Grill. We will be celebrating the 40th anniversary of the Juke Joint broadcast. I went on the air with this program in April of 1985, and last spring it was 40 years old. But we are still celebrating 40 years, and it takes place Saturday, October 11th at the City Park Grill in the Gaslight District of downtown Petoskey, 8 to 10 p.m. It is a free event. I'll be spinning some of my favorite tunes and sharing stories from my four decades behind the microphone. The event is free, but you can get details at wcmu.org/events. And they will be selling Juke Joint 40th anniversary t-shirts for $20 cash. Also, if you'd like to get a pint glass with the 40th anniversary Juke Joint label on it, those are $10. So, but no credit card, no checks, cash on the barrel head. I don't know why, but that's the way it is. That's what I've been told. I don't want you to leave empty-handed when you can take home a souvenir. If you've already got a Juke Joint t-shirt, wear it, and we'll do some fun selfies. I always love meeting my listeners, and I know there's quite a few up in northern Michigan. So hope to see you then Saturday night from 8 to 10 p.m. And they will have food for purchase and drinks, and they've got a great craft brew list at the City Park Grill. The owners, Mary and Bob Keady, are big supporters of CMU Public Radio. I look forward to seeing you there. All right. Now, let's return to the new CD from Buddy Guy. This came out on his 89th birthday, last July 30th. And it's got an appropriate title. He said it's the title of this CD is I Ain't Done With the Blues. And it's, you'll hear, he certainly isn't. Let's turn to a couple of tracks from this CD. And this first number is titled Blues Chase the Blues Away.

0: Playing Swamp Poker. That was Buddy Guy from his latest CD. Came out last July. Ain't Done With The Blues is the name of it. It's on the RCA Silvertone label. And we just heard Playing Swamp Poker. And we got things underway with a tune titled Blues Chase the Blues Away.
1: 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I'm Gabe Shaw. Just a reminder, Robert is out regaining strength for an emergency back surgery. 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
0: Well, I got some more emails from listeners. I heard from Henry in Sanger, California. Normally, he's got the four B's going on. Barclay Blues, beer, and can't remember what the fourth B is. But anyway, tonight he's got Barclay Blues, beer, and football on. He watches the game with the sound off and his earbuds tuned into the Juke Joint broadcast from Sanger, California. Thank you. Good to hear from you, Henry. Well, Henry ought to like this next two tunes. He loves the pre-war or the post-war blues. And you can't get much more post-war than the great Amos Blakemore, better known as Junior Wells. This first tune was among his earliest recordings. He recorded for Leonard Allen, who was a tailor and a retired policeman and the first successful black-owned record label owner in Chicago. And Junior Wells was 19 years old when he recorded this next tune. He's got Elmore James in the band, and the second tune was recorded when Junior Wells was 20 in 1954, and he's got Muddy Waters in the band, so he was working with the best company in Chicago in the mid-1950s, and he continued to, of course. So let's turn to a song that was, I think, originally done by John Lee Sonny Boy, the first Sonny Boy Williamson, did this originally, I believe. Here's Junior Wells' version on vocals and harp, Cut That Out.

0: Little bit of Junior Wells from 1954 on a tune titled Lord, Lord. It featured Muddy Waters and his band backing him up in the studio. And in front of that, with Elmore James in the studio with Junior Wells, we heard Cut That Out. Certainly hope you enjoyed that. Well, we're going to play two more tunes from Tom Waits, and I've got quite a bit of email from listeners enjoying the Tom Waits tonight. In fact, I heard from Melissa and Ricky from Traverse City who say, Traverse City loves Tom Waits, and we can't wait to see you next Saturday in Petoskey. We swam in the East Bay today. East Bay, the east arm of the Grand Traverse Bay, I suspect. Small change on the way tonight, weather-wise. And that, of course, is a play on words because Small Change was one of Tom Waits' early records. I have all of them, and then some. Big fan of Tom Waits, and apparently quite a few of you are as well. Hope you're enjoying these next two tunes. But I wanted to mention that we heard In the Heart of Saturday Night earlier in the show. In 1976, he came out with Small Change, Blue Valentine in 1978, Heart Attack and Vine in 1980, and he produced the soundtrack for Francis Ford Coppola's film One from the Heart in 1998. He met his wife, Kathleen Brennan, in 1980, and together they have become a powerful songwriting team. And he was inducted into the Rock and Roll Hall of Fame in 2011, which was great fun to watch that on TV. I had fun seeing that. So let's turn to Tom Waits. This was recorded not in a concert venue. It was recorded in a studio in front of a very small audience. Small meaning maybe 15 or 20 or 30 people. It's called Nighthawks at the Diner.
1: I was always kind of one who'd like to consider myself kind of a pioneer of the palate, a restaurateur, if you will.

metropolitan region. Yeah, I've had strange-looking patty melts at Norm's. I've had dangerous field cutlets at the Copper Penny. Well, what you get is a breaded Salisbury steak and a shake and bake and topped with a provocative sauce of Velveeta and half and half. Smothered with Campbell's tomato soup. See, I had kind of a, I ordered my veal cutlet, Christ, it left the plate and it walked down the end of the counter. Waitress named Irie, boy, she wearing those rhinestone glasses with a little pearl thing clip on a sweater. My veal cutlet come down. Coffee just wasn't strong enough to defend itself. Nighthawks at the diner, Hammers 49er. There's a rendezvous of strangers around a coffee in the night. All the gypsy hacks and the insomniacs, now the paper's been read. Now the waitress said, eggs and sausage and a side of toast.

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1: It really made my night. It would have been real strange here if nobody would have showed up.

piano. On saxophone, Pete Chrisley. On bass, Jim Huard. And on drums, Bill Goodwin. Over the years, they just kind of individually develop some ways about them that just aren't right, you know?

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I noticed everybody coming in this evening. You're all decked out in full regalia and everything, and appreciate getting dressed up for an affair such as this. I think it's something that I've always tried to be as concerned about as possible. And somebody said to me one day, "Christ, wait, she looks so goddamn raggedy. Why don't you get yourself something to wear?" You know? I said, "Yeah, well, not a bad idea. Maybe a serious seersucker Saturday evening cranberry accoutrement ensemble would be nice." So I went down, Zider and Zider. I said, "I want something sharp."

you later. Make like a bakery truck and haul buns. Make like a hockey player and get the fuck out of here. I gotta go see a man about a dog. See you later. Thank you.

0: Oh, yeah. Hope you enjoyed that. Tom Waits, Nighthawks at the Diner is the name of the release. If you buy it on vinyl, it's a double LP, but on CD, it's a single CD. And that was a tune titled Spare Parts Part 2. And in front of that, we heard him on a tune titled Eggs and Sausage. Eggs and Sausage, was it? No, it was... Yes, Eggs and Sausage in a Cadillac with Susan Michelson. Hope you enjoyed that.
1: 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I'm Gabe Shaw. Just another reminder, this is a rerun episode of The Juke Joint. Robert is out regaining strength from an emergency back surgery. He'll be back to host The Juke Joint soon, but until then, we'll be rerunning old episodes every Sunday night here on WCMU. So thanks for being with us. 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
0: Well, I got time for maybe one, maybe two more tunes. We're going to turn to Piper and the Hard Times. This is a band that originated in Virginia Beach, Virginia, now based in Nashville, Tennessee. And they have won some blues awards along the way. Their new CD is called Good Company. And let's open up with a tune titled Not Your Fault.

0: It's not my fault.
1: Yes, it's not my fault. That was Piper and the Hard Times. Their new CD is titled Good Company, and it's on the Hard Times record label. Looking forward to seeing you, those of you who can make it to the City Park Grill next Saturday night to celebrate the 40th anniversary of the Juke Joint. It's free admission, and it takes place right after the dinner hours, so that's 8 to 10 p.m., and I'll be telling stories and sharing music, some of my favorite tunes, and I hope to see you there. If you've got a Juke Joint t-shirt, wear it, and we'll shoot some fun selfies. All right.
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Of course, that's Little Walter letting me know it's time to close the doors of the Juke Joint, but leave your radio tuned right where it is, because Destination Out is up next with Mike Johnston. I'll be back in this spot with another 3 hours of the blues next Sunday night, and my featured artist next Sunday is Rory Block here on the Juke Joint broadcast. And until then, this is Robert Barclay, and I'll see you on the flip side.

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9: 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Taking a look at the weather for tonight, mostly clear, low of 46 in mid-Michigan, 42 in the northern lower, 47 in the UP, and 8 Celsius in Ontario. For Monday, sunny skies with a high around 77 to 79, 25 Celsius. And for Tuesday, more sunshine, high around 78, 26 Celsius. 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

Hello, good evening, and welcome to another night of Destination Out. Mike Johnston here with you until 2 a.m., and tonight on Destination Out, coming up in about an hour, start a feature on Sonny Rollins, who passed away about a week ago at the age of 95, and I'll be spinning various tracks throughout his career under his name and when he played with Monk and Miles and different folks, so stick around for that. I'm going to kick things off tonight with a cut from Don Cherry from a release called Multi Culti. This came out in 1990 and pretty large ensemble on this with Peter Applebaum on saxophone and some keyboards, Bill Ortiz trumpet, James Harvey trombone, and many, many others on this. It's called Until the Rain Comes.

Music from John Coltrane there. It's from a release titled Infinity. And to my knowledge, that's never been reissued on CD. It came out on LP, I think in the early to mid-70s. And Alice Coltrane, after her husband John Coltrane passed away, arranged and dubbed in strings into some quartet recordings. And this piece was one of them. It's titled Joy. And a lot of critics and Coltrane fans thought that wasn't cool at the time. Got a lot of bad press. And then later, they issued the pieces stripped down with just the quartet. But I bought this album back when it came out and always liked it a lot. And I still think it's really interesting. Alice Coltrane lending her touch to this music is cool. Stripped down versions are great too, so kind of like them both for different reasons. But that was a tune called Joy. Don Cherry, Before the Rain Comes, Until the Rain Comes, from Multiculti, 1990 release on the A&M label. And you're listening to Destination Out on listener-supported WCMU, a service of Central Michigan University. We're featuring Sonny Rollins tonight, a whole lot of Sonny Rollins. Starting about midnight, I'm going to play tracks from him, tracks he recorded with Monk and Dizzy and Miles and Don Cherry and all kinds of folks. So stick around for that. Up next, going to spin a classic. This one gets overshadowed heavily by Eric Dolphy's Out to Lunch album, and it's Andrew Hill's Point of Departure, which was recorded just after Out to Lunch. Kind of has a similar vibe, but it's still Andrew Hill's tunes and his style coming through. It's called Point of Departure with Kenny Dorham on trumpet, Eric Dolphy on all his instruments, alto, flute, and bass clarinet, Joe Henderson on tenor, Andrew Hill, piano, Richard Davis, bass, Tony Williams on drums. So you have the bass and drums are similar to Out to Lunch, but this is a really great Andrew Hill record without question. And like I said, gets kind of overshadowed by Eric Dolphy's record. 1964, tune called Refuge.

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for Refuge before that. Kenny Dorham, Eric Dolphy, Joe Henderson, Richard Davis, Tony Williams. Great album, Point of Departure. 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I have a couple more tracks here before we get to the feature on Sonny Rollins, who passed away at the age of 95 last week. First, we're going to hear from the Improvisational Arts Quintet, and this is from their album No Compromise, and we're going to hear Song for C Melody. Kid Jordan featured prominently in this band. It was his group. This is recorded back in 82. Also in the band is London Branch on bass and Clyde Kerr, trumpet. Alvin Fielder is on drums.

Eric Dolphy, Live in Europe, Volume Number 3, version of Woody and You. Eric Dolphy was on alto on that track with Ben Axon at the piano, Eric Molsholm bass, and Jorn Enlef on drums. And that was recorded back 1961 when Dolphy went to Europe and had a Scandinavian rhythm section backing him up there. Point of Departure, Andrew Hill, 1964.

0: The Improvisational Arts Quintet, and featured Kid Jordan, and song for C Melody, name of that track, 1982 recording date, and that's an LP that's pretty obscure. I had a hard time finding that album. It was released on an independent New Orleans label back in the day. Be right back after a couple things here.
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6: On the next Fresh Air, historian Elizabeth Stordor Pryor spent years lecturing on the most charged word in American English, and never told a soul that her father was the man who infamously used it. The legendary comic Richard Pryor. We talk about the N-word, growing up as Pryor's daughter, and why late in his career he swore to never say the word again. 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
7: Maine Senate candidate Graham Plattner is a working-class Democrat leaning into one message, that the political system is rigged to favor the wealthy.
8: 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We need to be pointing fingers. And that is up. 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
7: And that message helped Democrats take the Senate in this year's midterms on the next Morning Edition from NPR News.
0: Taking a look at the weather forecast for the entire listening area. Tonight, mostly clear, low of 46 in mid-Michigan, 42 in northern lower Michigan, 47 in the Upper Peninsula. Monday's outlook, sunny skies, high around 77 to 79. Tuesday's outlook, more sunshine, high around 78. All right, we're going to turn now to our feature artist tonight. The late Sonny Rollins passed away about a week ago at the age of 95. If you're familiar with the famous photograph, A Great Day in Harlem, it was a photograph. If you're not, you can find it easy enough. Just go online and go to a search engine and type in Great Day in Harlem photograph, and then I'm sure it'll pop up almost immediately. There was a documentary made about it later, but it was a day where a photographer had the idea to photograph a bunch of jazz musicians in Harlem in the street, and it was incredible. All the amazing musicians that turned up for the photograph, from Monk to Mingus to everybody you can imagine. And Sonny Rollins was in the photograph, and he was among, I don't know, 50 or 60 people photographed, and was the last living member, and passed away. So Sonny Rollins also was a highly intelligent person. He played up until he was in his around 90, and a great person in interviews, had a lot of cool things to say, good insights, that type of thing. And in the 50s, he was recognized, along with John Coltrane, as being sort of the cutting-edge tenor players of the era. And him and Coltrane were friends, both of them played with Miles, and Sonny Rollins recorded a lot of groundbreaking albums in the 50s kind of opened the tenor saxophone world up in a lot of ways. So we're going to spin some cuts from him tonight from some of his records, some that he recorded with Miles and Monk and Clifford Brown and Max Roach and all kinds of folks. So I'm going to start, I wanted to mention here, we're going to start off with Sonny Rollins, great album called On the Outside. And this is an album that probably isn't as famous as several of his records were, but was a record that I bought in my younger days. I was really into Don Cherry, and Don Cherry's on the album and plays great. And so I listened to this one a whole lot. And at the time, Don Cherry, after he finished playing with Ornette Coleman, before he started his own recording career, he played with Sonny Rollins for a while, then the New York Contemporary Five with Archie Shepp and John Shakai, and then Albert Eiler. This is all before he put his own albums out. And I personally think all of the recordings that Don Cherry made in this time period with the different artists are all exceptional. They're really great records. So probably nowadays the Sonny Rollins one is maybe the least known. I think the last time I really featured Sonny Rollins on the air was they put a box set out of some European concerts that he did with Don Cherry, and I featured that when it came out, but that was probably a good 10 to 15 years ago. So we're going to turn to his album with Sonny Rollins. This was recorded in 62. It's called On the Outside. Great band with Sonny on tenor, Don Cherry trumpet, Bob Cranshaw is on bass on the track I'm going to play. Henry Grimes was also in the band for a bit. And Billy Higgins is the drummer. So just a great ensemble. And this album's cool because they really stretched out, played some really long tracks on this. So we're going to hear Sonny Rollins' piece titled Doxy, Sonny Rollins Quartet.

Sonny Rollins with Don Cherry, version of Doxy. It was recorded back in 62. Really nice album called On the Outside. 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We're featuring Sonny Rollins, who passed away at the age of 95. And we're going to turn back to a true classic album, Sonny Rollins with Max Roach and Clifford Brown. Came out under a few different titles. Sonny Rollins plus four, Max Roach, Clifford Brown, Three Giants, etc. It's on the OJC label and has some classic pieces. And we're going to hear a Rollins tune called Vaults Hot. Sonny Rollins, tenor, Clifford Brown, trumpet, Richie Powell, piano, George Morrow, bass, Max Roach on drums,

Music from Miles Davis with Sonny Rollins. Bags Groove, 1954, came out on the Prestige label originally, and one of the albums that really contributed to putting Sonny Rollins on the everybody's radar at the time. That also had Milt Jackson on Vibes. He's Bags, by the way. Horace Silver, piano. Percy Heath, bass. Kenny Clark on drums. And before that, Three Giants, Clifford Brown, Max Roach, Sonny Rollins with Richie Powell at the piano. It's really getting into Richie Powell on that track. George Morrow, bass, and of course Max on drums. Vault's Hot, 1956, the recording date. 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Excuse me, hiccup there. I'm going to turn now to a unique album that Sonny Rollins did for the Contemporary label in 1957. It's called Way Out West. And at that time, you know, it's a big deal, the East Coast, West Coast jazz musicians seldom met up and played together. And so on this particular album, Sonny Rollins recorded with Ray Brown on bass and Shelly Mann, great L.A. drummer, and titled it Way Out West. We're going to hear a tune titled I'm an Old Cowhand from this album, Sonny Rollins, 1958.

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Music from Sonny Rollins from the album Way Out West. And that was I'm an Old Cowhand. Shelly Mann on drums and percussion. Ray Brown bass. 1958. We're going to turn back to 1956 now. And this is a classic Sonny Rollins album. Maybe the album he's most famous for. It's called Saxophone Colossus. And it was an album where Sonny Rollins really stretched out and played with a quartet. Tommy Flanagan, piano, Doug Watkins, bass, Max Roach, drums, and we're going to hear track Blue 7, which is probably the most famous tune on the album. Great song. Really opened up for 1956, and Max Roach is a killer on this track, too.

0: Sonny Rollins Quartet, Blue 7, name of that track. Really, one of the early jam tunes in jazz for sure. And it's kind of maybe a little extra relaxed for that era, which made it really unique. At the time, 1956, Tommy Flanagan, Doug Watkins, Max Roach, Sonny Rollins, our feature artist tonight. Got it, some more Sonny Rollins coming up. Maybe some time for a couple things to end the show with after that. But first,
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6: We hold these truths to be self-evident, that all men are created equal, that they are endowed by their Creator with certain unalienable rights, that among these are life, liberty, and the pursuit of happiness.
7: Celebrating the Declaration of Independence 250 years later. 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
8: I'm Peter O'Dowd. 5 years ago, neuroscientist David Linden was diagnosed with cancer and given 6 to 18 months to live. He's still here.
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0: Back here live in the studio, continuing on with some Sonny Rollins stuff. One of the most famous breakthrough Thelonious Monk albums is called Brilliant Corners. And it was recorded in 56, and really a cool band. Monk's at the piano, Ernie Henry on alto. He's kind of a lesser-known alto player, but a tremendous player, put out a few cool albums at the time. Sonny Rollins on tenor, Oscar Pettiford bass, Max Roach is on drums, and this album, it's kind of, I don't know how to, I would say it's a little more orchestrated somehow for a Monk album. I mean, his heads, his themes are always pretty intricate, but this one kind of maybe goes a step further, and like I say, it's some real classic Monk pieces on here. We're going to hear a version of Baloo Boulevard Bluesar, and this is also, along with some Miles Sings, you know, another one of those albums that Sonny Rollins was a part of, and you know, a lot of these 50s records are like kind of the records in the 50s, you know, like the Clifford Brown, Max Roach, and the Saxophone Colossus that we heard, some of the things with Miles, and now this Monk album. So we're hearing a nice variety of 50s stuff tonight, and Sonny Rollins is, you know, an intricate part of so many of these great albums.

0: Thank you very kindly, ladies and gentlemen. We'd like to continue right now. This one is entitled Softly as in a Morning.
1: Sonny Rollins, Night in Tunisia, classic Village Vanguard record from 57, predating Coltrane by a few years, recording at the Village Vanguard, and also Elvin Jones on drums. That predated Jones joining Coltrane. He joined Coltrane a couple of years after this. And great Wilbur Ware on bass, really kind of an amazing trio for the late 50s. Sonny Rollins, our feature artist, with Wilbur Ware and Elvin Jones. And then Sonny Rollins with Thelonious Monk from the album Brilliant Corners. We heard Baloo Boulevard, Baloo Czar, 1956, I think. Recording date on that. 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We are featuring Sonny Rollins tonight. Hope you enjoyed a lot of that music. There's a lot more. Brought in some things with Dizzy Gillespie and Miles and Clifford Brownmore stuff, but I think I'm going to move on at this point. We'll probably hit on some more Sonny Rollins in the weeks to come. Hope you enjoyed some of the variety I spun. I kind of stuck with the 50s, early 60s with Sonny Rollins. And again, that was his real, you know, cutting edge period. Him and then Coltrane kind of followed in his footsteps. Kind of became the tenor giant after Sonny Rollins, I guess. Up next, we're going to switch gears totally and turn to Bill Cole, double reed player from the East Coast. He hasn't done anything for a while. He's getting older. I haven't heard anything about him, but he taught at Dartmouth for a few years and had a large group called the Untempered Ensemble, and lots of bass and percussion and reeds and double reeds and things like that. So this is an album called Proverbs for Sam. It was recorded, some of the last stuff he recorded with Sam Furness, his close friend that played alto and flute, and has Joseph Daly on tuba. He played with Sam Rivers some. William Parker's on bass, and his son plays percussion. Cooper Moore plays percussion, and Warren Smith is another drummer, percussionist in the band, and Bill Cole plays didgeridoos, Chinese reed instruments, Indian, Chennai, Ghanaian flutes, kind of a variety of things. So anyway, we're going to hear a cut from Proverbs for Sam in memory of Sam Furness after he passed away, recorded in 2001. And this is the down-sounding message.

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1: Populations in the short term, elite athletes or folks contending with a specific condition. So she's not sure how broadly effective colostrum is for everyday gut troubles like bloating and constipation.
2: So we're looking for solutions, but typically your solution isn't just sitting in a supplement.
1: Rather, she recommends focusing on improving one's overall lifestyle, an idea that Rick Bloomer agrees with. He's a nutrition scientist and dean of the College of Health Sciences at the University of Memphis.
3: Colostrum does seem to have some benefits with regards to mitigating that leaky gut. Of course, it's not unusual for marketers and quote-unquote influencers to exaggerate some of the claims.
1: Bloomer stresses the importance of regular physical activity, a wholesome diet, sufficient sleep, and reduced stress levels.
3: Those things we know are most important when it comes to gut health, immune function, etc. To think that I can use a supplement but ignore those other factors is a big mistake.
1: If lifestyle improvements don't work, Bloomer says it may be worth trying a colostrum supplement for a couple months, but without changing anything else. Still, he advises that generally, the money one spends on supplements may be better spent on healthy foods, which can have a broader positive impact on the body. For NPR News, I'm Ari Daniel.
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6: Fact-based news and smart conversations. 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On a Monday, I'm Tina Sawyer. Happy to have you along. Hope you're having a good morning so far. I know we're all just kind of wiping the sleep out of our eyes from the weekend, right? Congress returns to Washington with a long to-do list, including disentangling immigration enforcement funding from the president's weaponization fund. We have more on that coming up in 15 minutes.
7: Venezuela's economic problems have been linked to corruption across all levels of government. Hundreds of cases have been documented with billions of dollars in public money missing. There may not be a calculator big enough for these numbers. The scale of corruption is colossal, says this reporter. That is next time on The World.
6: 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And we thank you for that support. Well, if you didn't get out over the weekend, these are the days to do it. There is elevated fire danger, though, today. So keep that in mind. But it's happening each afternoon, really, through at least Tuesday. So till tomorrow. But sunny and breezy at times today. Highs in the upper 70s to low 80s and 25 Celsius. Clear and breezy tonight, mid to upper 40s, 6 Celsius in Ontario, and more sunshine on the way tomorrow as well, with highs in the mid to upper 70s, quite comfortable, and 25 Celsius in Canada. 48 in Mount Pleasant right now, 54 in the Tri-Cities, 43 in Oscoda. Gaylord checking in at 45, and at Sault Ste. Marie, it is 50 this morning. 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
8: 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I'm Steve Inskeep.
9: And I'm A. Martinez. President Trump had plans for a concert this summer on the National Mall in D.C. to celebrate the country's 250th anniversary. More than half of the musical artists who were listed on the program now will not perform. NPR's culture correspondent Manalita Del Barco joins us to discuss. So, Manalita, who was originally on this lineup?
10: Yes, so the organizers said the Great American State Fair, as they called it, would be a celebration of patriotism. They announced 9 musical acts, including the 1990s rapper Vanilla Ice. He said he's down for the concert, but he doesn't take the politics of it too seriously. Here's what he told TMZ.
11: I don't even vote, so I don't even care. I'll go play for Putin and I'll play in Iran if you want. It don't matter. It's just music. What's the big deal, man? We're just entertainers.
10: But to fans, it apparently is a big deal, and artists started getting criticism because the event is backed by President Trump. Hip-hop artist Young MC, who you may remember for his 1989 hit

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1: You're going to outweigh me, you know. We'll outweigh him. He's got the midterms. I don't care about the midterms.
2: And when it comes down to it, Vice President Vance explained it this way at a May campaign stop in Des Moines.
3: The fundamental question for us in this election is actually not any specific question of public policy. It's not any particular issue.
2: Voters do have questions about public policy, though, especially in Iowa. It's an agriculture-heavy state that's felt the pinch of tariffs and the war in Iran, especially through high fertilizer costs. And unlike other red states, it hasn't been that long since voters backed Democrats in office. All of that is why this year, the Republican Party is playing defense to hold control of the governorship, Senate, and three of the state's four House seats. Stephen Fowler, NPR News, Live, Iowa.
4: It's Morning Edition from NPR News. I'm A. Martinez.
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6: And I'm Tina Sawyer, connecting Michigan to the world. This is WCMU, your home for NPR News. Thank you so much for joining me on your Monday. Israel expands Lebanon offensive as U.S.-Iran peace talks stall. We'll talk about that in about 15 minutes here on Morning Edition. 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
6: 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Beautiful way to start our week, sunny and breezy at times today. Elevated fire danger continuing until at least Tuesday, but very comfortable highs in the upper 70s to low 80s and 25 Celsius. Clear tonight, breezy, mid to upper 40s, 6 Celsius in Ontario. And those clear skies will bring us more sunshine for tomorrow. Highs in the mid to upper 70s, 25. And Wednesday, sunshine with highs in the low 80s. So we warm up a little bit. Midweek, 27 Celsius in Canada. Right now, 47 in Mount Pleasant, 52 in the Tri-Cities, 43 in Alpena, 50 on Mackinac Island, and 39 in Cadillac. 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
8: From Marketplace, I'm Nancy Marshall-Genzer in Washington. Dollar General reports earnings tomorrow. The company's stock already jumped last week after one of its rivals, the Dollar Tree, reported a great first quarter. Its comparable store sales were up 3.5%. This hints at a growing consumer demand for deals. So we asked Marketplace's Stephanie Hughes to check in on the dollar store ecosystem.
10: Dana Kenlin has been in the market for some travel-sized toiletry bottles. She could have got them at the drugstore that's 20 feet from her house. But instead, she went out of her way to drive to this Dollar Tree in East Baltimore.
11: And you looked up the prices for both of these before you came in?
12: Actually, I did. I get paid Friday, so I'm trying to just limit the things that I buy until Friday.
10: Kenlin works as a security officer. She's also a single mom who keeps to a pretty strict budget. And she says shopping here helps.
12: I just feel relieved. I guess more so like I'm not really overspending on certain things.
10: Another advantage to dollar stores?

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2: 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Sunshine and breezy today, and highs in the upper 70s to low 80s, 25 Celsius. Clear and breezy tonight, mid to upper 40s, 6 Celsius in Ontario. And more sunshine on the way for Tuesday as that elevated fire danger continues until Tuesday. Highs in the mid to upper 70s, 25 Celsius, and sunny skies for Wednesday as well. We warm up a little bit, highs in the low 80s, 27 Celsius in Ontario. If it's your birthday today, happy birthday. You share it along with Morgan Freeman, who's 89 today. Tom Holland is 30. Alanis Morissette is 52, and Pat Boone is still around. Yeah, he's 92 today. It's 7:51.
4: It's Morning Edition from NPR News. I'm Steve Inskeep.
5: And I'm A. Martinez. President Trump had plans for a concert this summer on the National Mall in D.C. to celebrate the country's 250th anniversary. More than half of the musical artists who were listed on the program now will not perform. NPR's culture correspondent Manolita Del Barco joins us to discuss. So Manolita, who was originally on this lineup?
6: Yes, so the organizers said the Great American State Fair, as they called it, would be a celebration of patriotism. They announced 9 musical acts, including the 1990s rapper Vanilla Ice. He said he's down for the concert, but he doesn't take the politics of it too seriously. Here's what he told TMZ.
7: I don't even vote, so I don't even care. I'll go play for Putin, and I'll play in Iran if you want. It don't matter. It's just music. What's the big deal, man? We're just entertainers.
6: But to fans, it apparently is a big deal, and artists started getting criticism because the event is backed by President Trump. Hip-hop artist Young MC, who you may remember for his 1989 hit Busta Move, he announced he would not perform, saying artists were never told about any political involvement with the event. Country singer Martina McBride posted on X that she had been presented with an opportunity to perform at a nonpartisan event, but that turned out to be misleading. Also canceling the gig was one of the original lip syncers of Milli Vanilli and the remnants of the funk soul group The Commodores, also the band called Morris Day and the Time, minus the original Morris Day.
5: So are there any other examples of artists busting a move and canceling on an event promoted by the White House?
6: Yeah, there was backlash after Trump was named chairman of the board of the Kennedy Center. Artists began canceling their performances, including composer Philip Glass, soprano Renee Fleming, the San Francisco Ballet, and the musical Hamilton. They bowed out of performing at the Kennedy Center, or as the new board renamed it, the Donald J. Trump and the John F. Kennedy Memorial Center for the Performing Arts. Just last Friday, a federal judge ordered that Trump's name be removed from the building and blocked his planned renovation of the center. That prompted the president to announce he was canceling his involvement with the Kennedy Center. The White House said it would appeal the judge's ruling.
5: President Trump.

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1: First, on this day back in 1880, the very first payphone went into service in the U.S. And also on this day, 1974, the Heimlich Maneuver was published in an article for the very first time, so we learned all about it. Stand beside or behind someone and it works wonders. It's a good lifesaver.
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1: 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And we thank you for that. Sunny and breezy today at times, and highs in the upper 70s to low 80s, 25 Celsius in Ontario, with an elevated fire danger through Tuesday. Breezy mid to upper 40s and clear skies overnight tonight, 6 Celsius in Ontario. More sunshine on the way tomorrow, highs in the mid to upper 70s and 25 Celsius. And then Wednesday, looking pretty bright. Sunshine, highs in the low 80s, 27 Celsius in Canada. 57 right now in Mount Pleasant, 61 in the Tri-Cities, 56 in Petoskey, and 50 in Gaylord. Time for Marketplace Morning Report. It's 8:51.
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3: From Marketplace, I'm Nancy Marshall-Genzer in Washington. Dollar General reports earnings tomorrow. The company's stock already jumped last week after one of its rivals, the Dollar Tree, reported a great first quarter. Its comparable store sales were up 3.5%. This hints at a growing consumer demand for deals. So we asked Marketplace's Stephanie Hughes to check in on the dollar store ecosystem.
5: Dana Kenlin has been in the market for some travel-sized toiletry bottles. She could have got them at the drugstore that's 20 feet from her house. But instead, she went out of her way to drive to this Dollar Tree in East Baltimore.
6: And you looked up the prices for both of these before you came in?
7: Actually, I did. I get paid Friday, so I'm trying to just limit the things that I buy until Friday.
5: Kenlin works as a security officer. She's also a single mom who keeps to a pretty strict budget. And she says shopping here helps.
7: I just feel relieved. I guess more so like I'm not really overspending on certain things.
5: Another advantage to dollar stores, they're usually close to where people live, says Bloomberg Intelligence analyst Jennifer Bartashas.
8: And so it's a very easy, quick place for people to stop and pick up a few essentials without having to drive a long distance.
5: Which is particularly attractive right now with elevated gas prices. Bartashas says dollar stores now offer a bigger assortment of items. Think craft supplies, tools, graduation balloons. And they're also pulling in higher-income consumers looking for deals.
8: And so the question will be for these chains going forward, how do they hang on to those higher-income households who have the capacity to spend more when they're in the stores?
5: And how do they get those big spenders to pop in more often? In Baltimore, I'm Stephanie Hughes from Marketplace.
3: Let's do the numbers. Markets are set to start June in positive territory as investors continue piling into tech stocks. The Dow, S&P, and NASDAQ futures are all up in the 0.2% range, with the Dow future up 128 points. The 10-year Treasury yield is down at 4.45%. Later this week, we'll get the government's big hiring and unemployment reports, a key read on how the economy is holding up as oil markets remain unsettled.

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3: This is Regina Vaidyanathan with NewsHour, coming to you live from the BBC. Now, wherever you are in the world, it's hard to escape the rise of content creator influencers who pop up in our social media feeds, showing us the newest and hottest cafe or restaurant. Well, many of us have also seen them in those places in the flesh while they're filming their cakes or matcha lattes, often with a small entourage or selfie sticks to create their behind-the-scenes content. Well, for many businesses, it's all a very good thing, attracting new customers and more revenue. But others feel they're becoming too intrusive. Megan Lawton reports.
4: We get a lot of people who will spend quite a while before they eat the food. They get the cameras out and they're taking photos.
5: I'm in Starfish and Coffee, an independent cafe in Brighton on the UK's south coast.
4: And I love seeing it, because I know if they're taking photographs of it, it's going to go on social media, it's going to be shared.
5: Tony Marks is the manager here, and he's telling me about the rise of influencers using his cafe as a space to create content.
4: I think that was a point where someone started moving tables, so they wanted to be nearer to a window, and I did have to politely say, the tables need to stay where they are, I think.
5: Often, that footage that we see being shot in the streets will end up on our social media timelines.
6: Queen, spend the day with me.
7: Let's spend a reset day together.
5: But not everyone is happy with content being filmed in places open to the general public. Recently, the restaurateur Jeremy King, who's behind London restaurants including the Ivy, said he was fed up with influencers arriving with tripods and holding tables for long periods of time while they film.
8: Well, the influencers have caused me to consider the possibility. I don't want to ban anybody from the park, but unfortunately, the behaviour of some people coming through the door has gone beyond decency and has become incredibly intrusive.
5: And in Manchester, in the UK, a TikTok went viral after a creator said she was asked to stop filming inside a cafe unless she had hired the whole space. If you run a business, though, it can be more complicated than just saying no to filming. A video might annoy one customer, but it could also bring new customers through the door. Tony Marks tells me how content creation has changed.
4: We've gone from influencers doing content to now everyone can be a content maker. So you've actually got a lot of people who aren't necessarily professionals or making money out of it.
5: For a small independent cafe, he says the attention can help.
4: It used to be the case that you'd want to advertise on the radio or newspapers, but going through influencers, they can reach a far wider audience. It's an easy sell. Like, I give away a plate of food and a meal for two, and that can reach thousands of people. It's just advertising.
5: In 2024, the influencing industry was valued at approximately $250 billion. The dominance of the industry means we're seeing more content gathered in our everyday.
9: My name is Laura Ulick. I'm a Vancouver-based content creator featuring food, fun, and all the best things in life.
5: 5 years ago, Laura was able to quit her job in the charity sector to go full-time in content creation.
9: Over my platforms, I have around 230,000 followers.
5: So how do you record content in a public space without annoying others?
9: It starts with knowing that I'm not the main character when I'm at a restaurant.
5: Nina Robertson is the founder of Neon Management, a global talent and marketing group. She's based in Sydney and manages a roster of creators, and tells me she thinks influencers can get a hard time.
10: They're not having to pay these people, so I don't see the negative in it unless they are being intrusive to other patrons.
5: Nina believes businesses should be up

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9: President Trump has reshaped the Justice Department to look more like his personal legal counsel. What is that doing to the grand jury system? From WAMU and NPR in Washington, this is 1A. Hi, I'm Jen White. Since the start of Trump's second term, the president has increasingly urged government prosecutors to go after people, policies, and institutions he disagrees with. But built into the legal system is something meant to be a democratic check on prosecutors' power: grand juries. And lately, they're in the spotlight for pushing back on the administration. For the latest installment of our weekly politics series, If You Can Keep It, the role grand juries play in keeping the DOJ accountable. And we want to hear from you. 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
10: Live from NPR News, I'm Lakshmi Singh. The semi-official Iranian news agency says the Islamic Republic is suspending talks via mediators with the United States. Tasnim reports Iran's halting indirect communications over expanding Israeli military operations in southern Lebanon and in Gaza. The issue of presidential war powers is one item on a long to-do list Congress faces as it returns from recess. NPR's Eric McDaniel reports the Senate had advanced a measure that would force an end to the conflict, in part because President Trump keeps making enemies of Senate Republicans.
11: Trump backed a primary opponent against Louisiana's Bill Cassidy. Cassidy will lose his seat come January. And then Cassidy joined with Democrats to force an end to the war. The House of Representatives actually delayed a vote on a similar Democratic war powers resolution after it looked like Republican absences in that chamber meant it would have passed. All of this voting is mostly symbolic, though. The president can veto any war powers resolutions constraining the war that get to his desk. But it's worth noting, of course, the Constitution gives Congress the power to declare war and regulate conflict, and the president is legally required to get their approval in order to continue his Iran war.
10: Eric McDaniel reporting. Three Ebola vaccine candidates are being fast-tracked for development by the Coalition for Epidemic Preparedness, a global health organization. Here's NPR's Jonathan Lamb.
12: The Ebola outbreak centered in the Democratic Republic of Congo is already one of the largest on record, with over 1,100 suspected cases. It's driven by a rarer species of Ebola, Bundibugyo, for which there are no approved vaccines or treatments. But there are several candidate vaccines, and three will receive millions of dollars to jumpstart development. One is a Bundibugyo version of the Ervebo vaccine, which was approved for a different Ebola strain. Another is being developed by the University of Oxford using a platform similar to the Oxford AstraZeneca COVID vaccine. And the third is an mRNA vaccine from Moderna. It takes time for manufacturers to make enough product for clinical trials, so it'll likely be several months before any candidate reaches the outbreak. Jonathan Lambert, NPR News.
10: The Atlantic hurricane season formally begins today. NPR's Julia Simon says forecasters are predicting a below-average number of named storms.
13: Last month, forecasters with the National Oceanic and Atmospheric Administration said they expected this year's Atlantic hurricane season to be relatively quiet. NOAA is predicting 3 to 6 hurricanes, while 7 is the average annual number. That's in large part because the El Niño weather pattern will likely emerge this year. El Niños typically increase the strong winds that can tear apart developing storms. But while the Atlantic region may catch a break this year, the Eastern Pacific could face more storms. And the Federal Emergency Management Agency is going into this hurricane season with far less staff.
10: That's Julia Simon. It's NPR News.
1: Good afternoon. I'm Jaden Gibson with WCMU News. Former U.S. Transportation Secretary Pete Buttigieg says the opening of a new bridge between Michigan and Canada is being delayed because of corrupt practices. The Gordie Howe International Bridge is awaiting approvals from certain federal agencies before it can begin operation. But last week at the Mackinac Policy Conference, Buttigieg noted reports that President Trump blocked opening the span after a federal official met with the owner of competing Ambassador Bridge.
14: That person put $1 million into a pro-Trump super PAC. And sure enough, the President of the United States is suddenly blocking a piece of infrastructure that is economically important to the country, to the state, and to the region. It is as simple as that.
1: It is corruption. Trump has said the U.S. should have a share of future toll money from the Gordie Howe Bridge, but Canada paid for it and has a deal to recoup those expenses from tolls before splitting it afterwards with Michigan. Secretary of State Jocelyn Benson says if she's elected governor, she would create a new department focused on arts, culture, tourism, and sports. She is seeking the Democratic nomination. Benson says the goal is to help create an environment to make Michigan more inviting to musicians, filmmakers, and athletic events. She says that would leverage other economic benefits and help prepare students for jobs.
15: The baseline of that department will also be examining how we're ensuring arts and sports opportunities for kids, because that is also a piece of this education plan and how we can work together to diversify our economy and be prepared to lead in any sector that they're in.
1: Benson says she could find savings and efficiencies to fund the new department. Michigan governors have wide latitude to organize the executive branch, including the creation of new departments. However, the Michigan Constitution allows no more than 20 cabinet-level state departments. It's a sunny day today across the region, breezy at times as well, and today's highs are ranging in the upper 70s to low 80s, 25 Celsius for our friends in Canada.
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1: And this is WCMU. It's 1206.
9: This is 1A. I'm Jen White. Since the start of his second term, President Trump is smashing the Department of Justice into a tool he can wield against his enemies. Here's an exchange between a reporter and the DOJ's acting attorney general, Todd Blanche, in April.
17: President Trump has made no secret of the fact that he wants to see his perceived political enemies prosecuted. So now that you're in this position, how are you going to balance that relentless pressure with this administration's promise to end the weaponization of this department?
18: First of all, we have thousands of ongoing investigations and prosecutions going on in this country right now. And it is true that some of them involve men, women, and entities that the president in the past has had issues with and that believe should be investigated. That is his right, and indeed it is his duty to do that.
9: So far, Trump has installed his personal lawyer as the top official. He's called the ranks of career prosecutors at the DOJ, and he's pressured U.S. attorneys into bringing cases against people he considers political enemies. In recent months, grand juries have acted as the last line of defense against the full weaponization of the justice system, refusing to indict in cases where the government hasn't shown probable cause that a crime has been committed. And as federal judges re-examine cases, some are uncovering instances of misconduct from the government's lawyers. The grand jury system was designed as a central piece of our democratic justice system, as a check on the government's power to prosecute. So for the latest installment of our weekly politics series, If You Can Keep It, what do recent high-profile grand jury proceedings tell us about accountability at the Justice Department? Joining us from Pennsylvania is John E. Jones III. He's the president of Dickinson College. He's also a former chief judge of the U.S. Middle District Court of Pennsylvania. John, welcome to 1A.
19: Great to be with you.
9: Also with us, Barbara McQuaid. She's a law professor at the University of Michigan Law School. She's also the former U.S. attorney for the Eastern District of Michigan and the author of the forthcoming book, The Fix, Saving America from the Corruption of a Mob-Style Government. It's out tomorrow. Barbara, welcome back to the program.
20: Thanks very much, Jen. Good to be with you and Judge Jones.
9: And with us in studio is Mike Fox. He's a legal fellow at the Cato Institute's Project on Criminal Justice. That's a libertarian-leaning think tank. Mike, welcome to the program.
21: Thank you, Jen. Good to be with you and the other distinguished guests.
9: Well, we want to hear from you, too. If you've been on a grand jury before, what did it teach you about our legal system? And if you haven't, what actions or policies do you think would help shore up the public's faith in the Justice Department? Email us at 1A@WAMU.org. Well, I don't know how many people really have an experience with a grand jury, so let's start with how that system works. Mike, what is a grand jury?
21: Yeah, so in the federal system, the Constitution, the Fifth Amendment Grand Jury Clause says that if you're charged with a felony, you have a constitutional right to a grand jury. I would also explain, so I was a state public defender in Colorado. Some states require the use of grand juries, others do not. We did not use grand juries at all in the jurisdiction where I practice in Pueblo County, Colorado. But in the federal system and in the states that do use grand juries, what the idea is you have a body of citizens. In the federal system, it's typically 23. And those people sit there to prevent cases that lack probable cause from ever moving forward. And that is important because historically, it's been said grand juries can indict a ham sandwich, and we've seen that. We see all these cases just going through. And now we're starting to finally see grand juries act as the framers envisioned, as this bulwark against injustice, and they're saying no. And that is exactly the way the system is supposed to function.
9: Well, and John, how is a grand jury different from what's known as a petite jury, which is probably what people are more familiar with?
19: Well, the grand jury, as Mike very cogently explained, is consists of between 16 and 23 people. And essentially, the duty of the grand jury is typically to hear the evidence that the government has. They would generally not hear evidence from a target or from the defense, and decide whether there is probable cause to believe that a crime has been committed. So the standard is lower, but there's still a standard for them to make a determination. And if they find that when the U.S. attorney presents the facts to them, then they issue what's known as a true bill, which is an indictment of a person or persons for crimes. That doesn't mean that they're guilty. It just simply means that they're going to be charged through the work of the grand jury, hauled into court, and then they either end up pleading guilty or they have the opportunity and the full right, the constitutional right, to go to trial. So the petit jury that you're talking about is the ultimate determiner of guilt or innocence. And of course, that standard is beyond a reasonable doubt.
9: Barbara, what role do federal prosecutors play in presenting a case to a grand jury?
20: Well, federal prosecutors have kind of a dual role at the grand jury. They're both an advocate for their case, presenting evidence and asking the grand jury to return an indictment. But they're also the legal advisor for the grand jury. And that's where this presumption of regularity comes into play, that we are seeing some judges finding perhaps is no longer to be applied to the Justice Department. One of the things a prosecutor will do, for example, is to advise the grand jury of the elements of the offense. They are there to answer any legal questions that might come up. It may be that the grand jury wants to know the legal definition of something. And that's where I think we have seen some of these issues come into play, where judges have found improper conduct by members of the grand jury when they're improperly vouching for a witness, for example. When they are serving in that role as legal advisor, prosecutors are trained to keep it straight, to answer the questions. If there is something that is harmful to your case, you have to front that. And so that is part of being an officer of the court, to handle that job objectively.
0: Well, it's important to note that grand jury proceedings are private, meaning there's no judge or defense present during the hearing. So, John, what role do judges play in this process?
19: The judges have, Jen, oversight responsibility for the grand jury, and generally not much happens with that oversight responsibility day to day as the grand jury does its work. You end up taking the returns from the grand jury, which would be the true bills that are handed up typically by the U.S. attorney and the foreperson of the grand jury. Occasionally, there are instances where a judge gets involved when the grand jury is requesting information through subpoenas or other methodology, but those are fairly routine. However, what we've seen recently, as Barbara alluded to, are improprieties so grave that judges have had to get involved in very unprecedented ways. We had an instance in very recently in Illinois where April Parry, the U.S. District Judge, absolutely had to go back and have a grand jury transcript unredacted, where it appeared that the United States attorney was trying to cover things up that took place in the grand jury room. Similar situation in Wyoming. As Barbara mentioned, you can't vouch, meaning you can't characterize the testimony of witnesses, you know, one above another and their credibility. We had in Wyoming, if I recall correctly, a United States attorney literally handing out his business card to grand jurors and telling them that they could contact him if they had any questions. These are really bizarre things that speak to, at minimum, a lack of professionalism and, at most, grossly inappropriate behavior.
0: We'll dig more into those cases a little later. But, Mike, what role do prosecutors play in determining who serves on a grand jury?
21: Yeah, well, so that's a great question. So just to clarify, we're talking about grand juries now, not petit juries. Prosecutors don't play a role, and that's precisely the issue that we're seeing, right? It's supposed to just be whoever happens to get grand jury service is serving. And the problem that we've seen, from what I understand, in this case called the Broadview 6, which is a case came out of Chicago from Operation Midway Blitz. The government alleged that a number of people tried to box in an ICE vehicle outside the Broadway detention facility, and they prosecuted six people, but they ultimately dismissed charges against two, kept four going. And from what I was able to ascertain, it seems like the government, by i.e. the Department of Justice, was trying to curate the grand jury pool, meaning if they got me or someone who didn't trust the way the government was operating or didn't like what they were doing, they would just get rid of me, which in other words gives them a number of people who are what we would refer to as trained circus seals for the government. They're just going to do exactly what the corrupt U.S. attorney wants. And that is how I believe they ultimately got an indictment after three times of manipulating the process. And I think that's the reason that Judge Perry ultimately got involved, which led to the dismissal with prejudice. And dismissal with prejudice is like, that rarely happens.
0: Well,
21: like, rarely.
0: It makes me wonder then, Barbara, since grand jury proceedings happen privately, what irregularities might prompt a judge to look under the hood and even go so far as to dismiss a case outright?
20: It's very rare, Jen. Part of it is the separation of powers and respect for the executive branch to bring cases. There is a portion of the grand jury transcript that is routinely turned over. That is the witness testimony. That gets turned over under court rules. so that the defense can engage in a meaningful cross-examination of any witness who takes the stand at trial. But it's that colloquy between the prosecutor and the grand jury that ordinarily stays secret. And part of the reason for that is that it may be there are related investigations that are being discussed during that colloquy that are not part of this case, things that should be kept secret to protect the integrity of those investigations. And so it requires a showing of irregularity before the court will even look at those transcripts. In my 20 years as a federal prosecutor, I can't remember a single time when a judge looked under the hood to read those transcripts of that colloquy between the prosecutor and the grand jury. It would require a showing of something that so disturbed the judge to believe there was some irregularity to take a look at it.
0: Well, let's pause here. We're with Barbara McQuaid, Johnny Jones III, and Mike Fox. Coming up, several federal judges have accused prosecutors of misconduct. That's just ahead.

0: You're listening to 1A on WCMU, your window to the world. Thanks for tuning in. I'm Jaden Gibson. Under President Trump, Justice Department prosecutors have struggled to secure criminal indictments from grand juries. In recent months, federal judges have dismissed several high-profile cases for allegations of prosecutor misconduct. How the Trump Justice Department is eroding judges and jurors' faith in the grand jury process. Stay with us right here on WCMU. 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
1: Alaska Fish and Game agents are aiming to shoot an unlimited number of brown and black bears in southwest Alaska. The program covers a 40,000 square mile zone and is intended to protect declining caribou herds. It's receiving a mixed response from stakeholders. We'll learn more about bear management in Alaska on the next Native America Calling.
0: And that's coming your way tonight at 10 o'clock here on WCMU. 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
3: This is 1A. I'm Jen White. We're discussing the use of grand juries in the Justice Department under the second Trump administration. We're here with John E. Jones III. He's the president of Dickinson College. He's also a former chief judge of the U.S. Middle District Court of Pennsylvania. Also with us, Barbara McQuaid. She's a law professor at the University of Michigan Law School and the former U.S. attorney for the Eastern District of Michigan. And Mike Fox. He's a legal fellow at the Cato Institute's Project on Criminal Justice. And we're hearing from you. Dennis emails, several years ago, I served on a grand jury in Montgomery County, Maryland for 3 months. Every Wednesday from 9 a.m. until we were finished, sometimes into the night, we heard every felony for that week. Mostly drug-related, but a few murders and government corruption cases. The drug cases were rarely ever found to be unindictable. We never heard from defense attorneys, and the prosecution often embellished the charge. Only police officers were there to speak other than prosecutors. We used our subpoena powers once, but overall, everything was a rubber stamp. Very interesting and eye-opening on how the system works. Well, at least 3 times since November, federal judges have accused federal prosecutors of misconduct. Most recently, as we noted, in Chicago, where 6 people protested outside an immigration detention facility in Broadview, Illinois. 4 of them were expected to face charges of interfering with and conspiring to interfere with a federal agent. But a Chicago judge dismissed that case last month, citing federal prosecutors' misconduct and several grand jury errors. Barbara, this is a good place to pick up our conversation. What did the prosecutors say the prosecutors did in that case?
4: Well, there were several examples of misconduct that the judge found in that case. One was improper vouching for the witnesses. You know, that is to say, you can believe this person for reasons that have not been presented to you here in the grand jury room. There was also an instance of dismissing, as Mike discussed earlier, some of the grand jurors that they thought were unfriendly to the government's case. That is not a common practice. And then there was also conversations with individual grand jurors outside of the grand jury room. That is an absolute no-go. The things you discuss about the case should occur only on the record in the grand jury room, where everything you say is transcribed. And then what the judge found was most egregious about all of those things is when she asked for a copy of the transcripts because of concerns raised by the defense, the prosecutors initially had redacted the portions that would have revealed these examples of misconduct. She then asked for an unredacted copy. And what she said was what she was most alarmed by was the effort to cover up these acts of misconduct. And so I can't emphasize enough how unusual it is to engage in that kind of misconduct. Prosecutors get training. There are policies, and people go in as teams. I have seen many of my fellow prosecutors go in and prosecute a case. We're acutely aware that every word we speak is being transcribed on the record and could be reviewed by a judge. But in most every circumstance I was ever in 20 years, we were scrupulously careful to avoid putting a thumb on the scale. The standard is only probable cause, just an effort to determine that there's sufficient evidence here to go forward. It's not something we've made up. It's not politically charged. There are facts here. And later, it will be tested through the adversarial process with motions and with a jury trial and with cross-examination. But to just get past that initial probable cause stage, it is essential that prosecutors present the evidence in the case. And I'll tell you, it isn't just because you want to do things ethically and properly, though one hopes that you do, but you also want to battle test your case. You want to stress test it. Are there problems with this case? And if so, I'll pull the plug now rather than go through all of the time, expense, humiliation for a defendant of a trial if this case is a non-starter, or if the grand jury tells me they would like additional evidence about some aspect of the case that they find weak, let me go get that and bring it before the grand jury and see if that satisfies
3: them. Well, it helps you find where there may be weakness in the case outside of the ethics. But, Mike, when we're talking about things like talking with individual grand jurors about the case outside of the courtroom or removing dissenting jurors from the proceedings, was this type of conduct happening before the current administration? Is there evidence that this is new?
5: Yeah. So, you know, as Barbara said, I'm sure it has, but we don't know because all of what happens mostly at grand juries operates sort of behind a shroud of secrecy. So my guess would be, of course it has, probably on a lesser scale than we're seeing now. But a lot of what's been going on in the Trump Justice Department isn't new. It's just escalated. It's taken on new priority, new, you know, increased vigor, increased likelihood. But I would be shocked if these things hadn't happened in the past. And to get into why these things can happen, it's because there is absolutely zero way to hold prosecutors or any federal officials accountable. So they have every incentive in the world to be unethical and engage in illegal conduct to the extent that they don't have, you know, an ethical moral compass telling them to do the right thing.
3: Well, when you say there's no ability to hold them accountable, I mean, there are things like law licenses that can be taken away from people if they're acting outside of ethical norms. So is this just because there is not enough transparency around the process? It seems like there's some accountability built in.
5: Yeah, so that's a great question. So as far as, you know, internal accountability, the Justice Department has this office called OPR, the Office of Professional Responsibility, which I've referred to as a veritable graveyard where complaints of prosecutorial misconduct go to die. Largely what happens, they publish their reports annually that give no identifying information at all. They have no meaningful discipline mechanism. No one knows who these prosecutors are. The better way to hold them accountable would be to sue them personally, seeking civil damages. You can't do that because there's no statutory remedy to sue federal officials. And prosecutors, all prosecutors, state and federal, have absolute immunity. So even if you could sue them, they would be immune. So the case would be would not get very far. And your question about the state bar, sure, state bars can and absolutely should disbar federal prosecutors when they engage in misconduct. The problem is they largely don't. It's been an unofficial practice that they sort of defer to OPR. But now we've seen, and I wrote a comment to the Justice Department with my colleague, arguing against this rule that wants to codify that longstanding practice, which basically would ask the state bars to wait until OPR does their investigation, at which point OPR will say, well, we don't have any findings, we have nothing for you, so back down. So largely, there is really no way at all to hold prosecutors accountable. I would make one very minor note. So one of the prosecutors in the Broadview 6 case was detailed to Senator Durbin's office through the Judiciary Committee. When that came to Senator Durbin's attention, to his credit, he immediately removed her from his office. However, she's not an employee of Senator Durbin. She's an employee of the Justice Department. And to my knowledge, she's still employed by DOJ.
3: Well, John, is there a role here for judges to play in holding prosecutors accountable when they find that they're acting outside of ethical norms and standards.
6: Not only is there a role to play, but I think judges are playing that role. I might respectfully disagree with my co-panelist, Mike. I think my experience over 20 years in the federal bench is that U.S. attorneys, assistant U.S. attorneys, conducted themselves with great rectitude and professionalism. Look, you know, you had fights in prosecutions occasionally when there was something that came up about not turning over evidentiary materials and things that happened post indictment. But I have never seen the kind of impropriety that we're seeing in front of grand juries ever, you know, in the time that I've been in the law. I don't think this is the norm. I think to the extent that it's happened before, and there's, you know, Mike is kind of making an assumption it may have happened before, I think that they would be outliers. And I attribute it to a couple things, and judges are now watching this very closely. On the one hand, you have enormous pressure placed on United States attorneys and assistant United States attorneys to get indictments, regardless of whether or not, and this flies in the face of prior procedures in the Justice Department, regardless of whether or not there's reason to believe that they could get a conviction. Sometimes it is the process that is the punishment. And that seems to be the mantra of this Justice Department. They don't care necessarily whether somebody's going to be convicted as an end game. They do care whether they're put through the trauma of being indicted and having to fight their way out of the indictment in court. And the other thing is, this is amateur hour. You're getting U.S. attorneys, think Lindsey Halligan, for example, who have absolutely no experience. As Barbara said, typically they're very well trained, going into the grand jury rooms and doing things like misstating the law and grand jury procedures because they're doing the bidding, and I have to be blunt here, of a benefactor who simply wants somebody to get indicted. So judges, I think, are hyper-vigilant now in a way that they haven't been about grand jury improprieties. It never occurred to me during the time I was on the bench that a grand jury transcript would be redacted, you know, by U.S. attorneys to hide something. Things like that, talking outside the room, as Barbara said. So I think we're in a new age here, and not a good one.
3: Well, this brings up this principle called presumption of regularity. For more than a century, it's given the government a major advantage in court. And I'd love for you to just explain that briefly and how that fits into this discussion.
6: Well, the presumption of regularity is that people are going to play according to the rules, to be, you know, perfectly blunt. And it also includes the duty of candor to the court and being honest. And we're seeing that violated again and again. That's a big problem. And you see that when these grand jury issues bubble up and turn into brawls in the courtroom with the presiding district judges, because quite honestly, and I know this, you know, from my former colleagues, it's hard to believe, but in a year and a half of this administration, generally the credibility of lawyers working on the line for the Department of Justice has been completely eviscerated because of just lies that they've told to judges again and again. And that, again, flies in the face of the presumption of regularity. And the system, you know, when that goes haywire, as my co-panelists know, then the system can't work the way it's supposed to.
3: We're talking to John E. Jones III, president of Dickinson College and a former federal judge. Also with us, Barbara McQuaid, a law professor at Michigan Law and former U.S. attorney, and Mike Fox with the Cato Institute. Marcia emails, I was the chair of a county grand jury in Cuyahoga County, Ohio. What impressed me was the integrity and intelligence of the prosecutors and the careful, responsible way the jury members discussed cases. Several cases were presented each day. Sometimes it was clear to us that prosecutors weren't pushing an indictment, but we did not true bill every case, no matter how the prosecutors presented a case. We'd love to hear from you. If you've served on a grand jury, what was that experience like? Email us at 1A@WAMU.org. Barbara, I just want you to take us inside the DOJ for a moment, because if there is pressure from the DOJ for attorneys to push certain cases forward,
7: And then they present this to a grand jury, see their work checked, if you will, by that grand jury and or a judge. I mean, it seems like the attorneys here are caught in a difficult position that they're being pressured by the DOJ to move forward with cases that perhaps don't have enough evidence to get an indictment. Are you hearing from any colleagues or former colleagues who are describing what it's like inside that agency right now?
4: Well, nothing other than what we're seeing in the public arena. And certainly we have seen the departure of a number of lawyers from the Justice Department. Of the 10,000 lawyers who ordinarily work at the Justice Department, 3,500 have left since January of 2025, whether through terminations, retirements, or resignations. That's very unusual. Working at the Justice Department has always been considered a wonderful place to work. It's highly selective. People who go work there, you know, some leave to pursue greener pastures in terms of compensation, but many stay for their careers because they are such good jobs. I can't imagine what it must be like to feel pressure to indict a case from higher ups. There was absolutely no effort to do that whatsoever when I was there. I served through multiple presidential administrations, Democratic and Republican. And although the priorities may have changed, some presidents said we want to focus more on violent crime. Others said we want to focus more on financial fraud. That's fine. And we focused resources on those things. And we were in alignment with the investigative agencies who would focus on those things. And we would bring those cases. But there was never any conversation about any particular case, any individual case. Prosecutors reviewed those. And there is something called the Principles of Federal Prosecution. It is part of the Justice Manual, the policy manual of the Justice Department, that helps prosecutors understand how to exercise their discretion. And some of the cardinal rules are, number one, partisan politics may never play a role in bringing a case. And even though the standard before a grand jury is only probable cause, a prosecutor should not bring a case unless they believe that it is probable that the evidence is sufficient to obtain and sustain a conviction. That means able to prove it beyond a reasonable doubt at trial and to win on appeal. So that standard seems to me that has been lowered in the current administration. If we've got what we're seeing in the Broadview 6 case, in the James Comey case, in the Letitia James cases, where we've got evidence based on what's been revealed occurring before a grand jury, where there is an effort to go after people who are President Trump's political rivals, and where he has directed the Attorney General to return these indictments. It's a very different Department of Justice than the one I served in for 20 years.
7: We're discussing the use of grand juries by the Justice Department. We're here with Barbara McQuaid. She's a law professor at Michigan Law and former U.S. Attorney for the Eastern District of Michigan. Also with us, John E. Jones III, president of Dickinson College. He's also a former federal judge. And Mike Fox. He's a legal fellow at the Cato Institute's Project on Criminal Justice. Mark in New Orleans emails, I served as a foreperson on a federal grand jury for 18 months during Trump's first administration. The career assistant district attorneys were very professional, and it was regular practice that when we asked questions, they would do more investigations and come back with a stronger case. However, we did have a case that was clearly pushed by the DA of that district as it involved a client of his private practice. We all knew it was a favor case, and it was eventually exposed and blew up. It wasted over 8 months of our time and was a stain on the process. Well, it's not too late to add your voice to the conversation. What actions or policies do you think would help shore up the public's faith in the Justice Department? And if you've had a grand jury experience, we'd love to hear about that as well. Email us at 1A@WAMU.org. More If You Can Keep It after a quick break. This is 1A.

0: Connecting you to Michigan and the world, this is WCMU. Good afternoon, I'm Jaden Gibson, and right now, you're listening to 1A. On this edition of 1A, we're discussing how President Trump weaponizing the Justice Department is affecting judges' and jurors' faith in the grand jury process. That's for the rest of the hour, right here on WCMU.
1: I'm Peter O'Dowd. 5 years ago, neuroscientist David Linden was diagnosed with cancer and given 6 to 18 months to live. He's still here.
2: People really want to hear certain things. They want to hear that, oh, you know, I savor the taste of my tea more than I used to, and I appreciate the little things more.
1: That's next time, here and now.
0: And that's coming your way at the top of the hour right here on WCMU. Hope you can stay with us. It's a sunny day today across the listening area, breezy at times as well, and we're seeing highs in the upper 70s to low 80s, 25 Celsius. Tonight, clear and breezy, with lows in the mid to upper 40s, 6 Celsius, in Canada. Tomorrow, more sunshine and highs in the mid to upper 70s, once again 25 Celsius. And on Wednesday, sunshine is set to continue with highs in the low 80s, 27 Celsius, in Canada. A combination of drying fuels, low relative humidity values, and breezy winds is resulting in elevated fire danger across the listening area that will continue each afternoon through at least tomorrow. 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
3: 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And from the estate of Joan B. Kroc, whose bequest serves as an enduring investment in the future of public radio and seeks to help NPR be the model for high-quality journalism in the 21st century. 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
4: Back to our conversation in a moment, but first a word about what's coming up tomorrow. The federal government manages public lands in the U.S., but they are owned by all of us. And there's a lot happening on these lands lately, especially out west. Water levels in the Colorado River have reached historic lows. The Trump administration has approved more access to lands for oil and gas extraction, mining operations, and grazing. 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Now back to grand juries with John E. Jones III. He's the president of Dickinson College. He's also a former chief judge of the U.S. Middle District Court of Pennsylvania. Also with us, Barbara McQuaid, law professor at Michigan Law. She's also the former U.S. attorney for the Eastern District of Michigan, and Mike Fox. He's a legal fellow at the Cato Institute's Project on Criminal Justice. Now, in May, a panel of three federal judges in Wyoming threw out indictments against 9 people. That's after a deeper look into the grand jury proceedings showed that Trump-appointed U.S. Attorney Darren Smith exhibited, quote, deeply concerning misconduct. The charges included murder, firearm possession, and drug distribution, among others. The state has since refiled those charges after a new grand jury re-indicted the defendants. Defense attorneys were seeking to dismiss the original cases after the federal prosecutor told the grand jury that defendants were, quote, bad guys and murderers, among other comments. Court records also show that during a break in the presentation, Smith handed out his business cards to members of the jury and invited them to reach out to him. Now, 3 days after the cases were initially thrown out and the Wyoming court filed an order about Smith's misconduct, he was confirmed by the U.S. Senate in an en bloc vote, which groups together different confirmations. And here's what Rhode Island Democratic Senator Sheldon Whitehouse said about his confirmation.
5: This guy should not be a U.S. attorney. And his confirmation should certainly not have been slipped in without disclosure of this order into an en bloc confirmation vote. I think the Senate was misled by that.
4: Smith, the U.S. attorney in Wyoming who presented the cases to the grand jury, was given a clean slate after the findings of misconduct, which allowed him to refile the cases and present them to a new grand jury, which again chose to issue new indictment. Mike, defense attorneys for these cases wrote in their motions to the court that the clean slate, quote, inadvertently rewards the United States Attorney's Office for an institutional cover-up. What's your read?
6: Yeah, I think that's exactly right. I mean, I would have liked to have seen these indictments been dismissed with prejudice, just like the ones in Illinois. I understand they're more serious cases that probably weighed into it, but at the end of the day, that really shouldn't matter, right? The prosecution has a job to do. They have to do it ethically and follow the law. I would also note, I'm a former Senate committee staffer. I handled nominations on the Hill. And the advise and consent power the Senate has is supposed to be really, really an important power. And the idea that this gentleman, Darren Smith, was confirmed is laughable. And look, we shouldn't be doing nominations in block. We should be voting up and down every single person. If people don't want to do their jobs as a senator, then resign and find someone who will. But I also think I don't agree with Sheldon Whitehouse that the Senate was misled. There's nothing stopping senators from just voting no in block. You could put a bunch of people, you could put nine people who I love and agree with and add him, and I'm voting down all 10 of them because that is the way we are supposed to operate. And the Senate's advise and consent power is supposed to be a check on misconduct, and instead, it's what I like to refer to as check party affiliation and vote, meaning that if you're a Republican and they're Republican nominees, you always vote yes. If you're a Republican and they're Democrats, you always vote no. And it historically wasn't like that. That's sort of become a recent phenomenon, and it's really not good.
4: Well, John, ultimately, the panel of judges in this case had the final say in whether the government would be allowed to refile the cases, and they chose to allow it. What factors do you think they were weighing in making that decision?
7: Well, it's a new grand jury, and I think under the circumstances, giving them another bite at the apple was probably not necessarily the wrong course. These are fact-specific inquiries. The problem here, though, the overarching problem is that you have ill-qualified people, and as you know, my co-panelists know, generally. U.S. attorneys come and go. They're appointed by presidents. They get confirmed or not, as the case may be. And they serve, during a president's tenure, they leave and somebody else gets appointed. Most of them don't go into a grand jury room. They just don't. They rely on the line prosecutors to go in, the people who are professionals and really know the business well. You know, I have to question, what's happening here? Is it showboating by U.S. attorneys? Is it pressure coming from Maine Justice, to secure indictments? Is it just stupidity? When somebody goes in and, as in this case, basically drags in sort of allegations about past behavior that they're murderers and so forth. This is like amateur hour. And, that's one of the problems here that we're seeing is that we have ill-equipped people, as I mentioned Halligan before, who are going in and presenting these cases. This isn't the first time we've had perhaps not the best qualified U.S. attorney getting confirmed, for better or worse. But generally, they lean on their pros in the office. So that's a curious aspect of this case.
4: Well, we got this email from Stephen who says, the cliche about the grand jury being willing to indict a ham sandwich tells me that the process has been flawed for a long time. Why was it never fixed early on? And I'd love to hear each of your thoughts about it, because it does raise this question of whether or not the system worked as well as it was working, because it did rely on people acting in good faith, and that when you remove that element, if you remove that assumption that people are acting in good faith, that sometimes exposes where there are weaknesses in our system. And Michael, come to you first, because I think you shared the ham sandwich analogy first. Your thoughts?
6: Yeah, so I actually wrote about a man named Sean Dunn, who was a former DOJ paralegal who threw a sandwich at a Customs and Border Protection officer last summer, and I believe three grand juries. I don't know if it was three separate grand juries or the same grand jury three times, declined to indict him. So DOJ charged him with a misdemeanor and ultimately couldn't prove their case beyond a reasonable doubt, and he was acquitted. There are numerous instances that I can talk about. A woman named Sydney Reed, who the government lied about her conduct. So these are people where the government couldn't indict. So, I mean, I don't like the way the process works, where it's controlled by prosecutors and operates sort of in a shroud of secrecy. You know, there's multitude of reasons that I'm never going to be in Congress. But man, if I could get to Congress, at the very least, I want an Article III judge, an impartial judge, sitting over and watching the grand jury proceedings. I'd even be open to letting defense counsel in there, right? There has to be some type of supervision. But even perhaps more importantly is just this idea of holding prosecutors accountable. If Congress were to pass a bill, and actually we were talking about Sheldon Whitehouse before, Sheldon Whitehouse has a bill called the Bivens Act that would allow lawsuits against federal officials, that would be wonderful. Of course, that bill doesn't get rid of immunities, so the prosecutors would still have absolute immunity, so we need to get rid of that as well. But if we could break in and hold them accountable the same way you would hold a doctor accountable who misdiagnoses someone, we'd make so much progress.
8: I want to share this from Rick. He's the senior capital correspondent for Michigan Public Radio, who emails, it might be useful to talk about prosecutors' unique responsibility, not just to vigorously pursue their case, but to ensure justice. Defense attorneys are expected to work on behalf of their clients. Prosecutors work on behalf of the people. If they come to the conclusion mid-trial that they've got it wrong, they have an ethical responsibility to drop the case. Hey, Barbara, just a little extra context there for this question of whether or not there are just basic reforms that would help the grand jury process work more effectively and to the benefit of the American people.
9: Yes. So, of course, prosecutors' job is to represent the people. Federal prosecutors, the United States of America. Their job is not to secure convictions, but to see that justice is done. But like so many things that President Trump touches, everything Trump touches is destroyed. I worry that he has destroyed the grand jury system as we knew it. It is enshrined there in the Fifth Amendment as a protection for the public. And of course, the goal isn't to decide whether people are guilty, simply whether there's probable cause to take them to the next stage. But as we have seen here in the Trump administration, this DOJ, it seems to be this effort of what Ed Martin, the former interim U.S. attorney in the District of Columbia, discussed as name and shame. I'm just going to punish you by indicting you, even if I don't believe I have the evidence to obtain and sustain that conviction.
8: So to that end, do you think there are certain reforms to Mike's point about additional transparency? Your thoughts?
9: Yeah. Now, it might require a constitutional amendment because of the separation of powers. However, I think there are things we could do. One, for example, is, as he suggests, having a neutral court-appointed person in the courtroom to oversee the proceedings. If we can't trust prosecutors anymore to act as officers of the court, having someone there, whether it's an Article III judge or an employee of the court, to serve as that legal advisor so that the prosecutor's focus is on their role as an advocate and there can be a neutral who is there to provide legal advice. I think we could require a higher standard of probable cause of perhaps clear and convincing evidence. Andrew Weissman, my former colleague, made that point in the New York Times recently. I also think that if we're talking about amending the Constitution, we could do what 32 states have now done, which is to eliminate the grand jury and instead hold these kinds of hearings in public at a preliminary

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1: The target of an investigation. So I think there are things that we could do to improve the way the grand jury works today, but it's a shame that it's come to this in the Trump administration.
2: John, your thoughts?
3: Well, I agree with my colleagues. I think that there are ways that we can reform the process. I like the Weissman solution in particular that Barbara mentioned, which is the higher standard. I think that's probably something that we could look at that would be very much useful in grand jury practice. But I agree with Barbara that it's sad that it's come to this because, we depend on the integrity, as I said earlier, and the professionalism of the United States attorney. And yes, it's easy to indict people, but generally the United States attorney doesn't want to lose. They don't want to lose cases. So they're not going to, in the normal course, back to the presumption of regularity, they're not going to want to just willy-nilly indict people so that they get their heads handed to them at the time of trial. That doesn't really work well, except for now. And as I alluded to earlier, it's the name and shame, as Barbara said, or the process is the punishment. I don't think they care whether they get convictions at this point. I mean, does a reasonable observer think that James Comey's going to be convicted for photographing seashells? I doubt it. I doubt it. But they managed to get that through a grand jury, just to put him through the process. And that's where we have a problem today. The here and now is what worries me. Yeah, there's reforms we can consider, but all of them require a big lift. We've got such a paralyzed political system at this point. Good luck with that.
2: We're speaking to former federal judge John E. Jones III, Barbara McQuaid, law professor at Michigan Law, and Mike Fox with the Cato Institute. Winfred, listening on WTSU and Alabama emails, I was on a grand jury in Montgomery, Alabama. I served as faithfully as I possibly could every day for about 2 to 3 weeks. My take is that all the jurors are at the absolute mercy of the DA. It is solely up to the jurors and our very limited knowledge of the law to make decisions that will make or break someone's life. There were some absolutely frivolous cases that we threw out. What disturbs me the most is how uneducated most people are about everything. Most jurors never asked any questions, never asked for more information. They just accepted whatever the DA said. I don't have a solution, but somehow we've got to do better as a society. And Kathleen in Texas emails, I recently wrapped up my first experience serving on a grand jury. I found the DA and her team professional in presenting cases to us. The cases were mainly drug-related with a few domestic violence cases thrown in here and there. I never felt pressure to indict anyone. In fact, from the first day of my jury service, the DA told us that she was in no hurry to fill up her docket with unnecessary cases. She said that she only wanted to push through the cases that were solid and clearly could be prosecuted. She wasn't looking to rack up unsubstantial indictments. When we had questions regarding a case, DA and her team were quick to explain the details of the case to clarify any confusion. So very different experiences there. But briefly, in the minute we have left, we focus, if you can keep it, on the latest political news and the stakes for our democracy. Mike, briefly, your thoughts about the stakes here. If judges and grand jurors lose faith in this process, what does it mean for our democracy and the public as well?
4: Yeah, so thankfully we are starting to see judges and grand jurors push back. But in about 30 seconds, I just want to add, jury trials, pettit juries, like the juries that decide whether someone's actually guilty of a crime, we've been lied to and told that all those juries can do is decide if the government meets its evidentiary burden, when the truth is those juries have also an obligation to prevent injustice. So when they get cases that they think are politically motivated, vindictive, selective, things they think shouldn't be against the law, or cases where someone's being prosecuted by a statute that shouldn't reach that conduct, those jurors have an obligation to acquit regardless of what the evidence says. And if we keep judges, grand jurors, and jurors all fulfilling their constitutional obligations, I think we can push back and we can fight not just against Trump's DOJ, but against any other who tries to go that route.
2: Barbara, briefly, your thoughts in just a sentence or two?
1: I think it's a shame that it's come to that we can no longer trust the presumption of regularity with the Justice Department lawyers. But we do have the ability to fix it. I think some judicial review of transcripts or presence in the grand jury room would give citizens the comfort that they need that the system is fair.

0: And very briefly, John, the stakes here from your perspective.
1: Numbers don't lie. And Barbara cited them earlier. We're down thousands of people in the Department of Justice, one of the most coveted positions in the federal government. And nobody wants to do it today, or very few want to do it. And that speaks volumes.
0: Well, that's John E. Jones III. He's the president of Dickinson College. He's also a former chief judge of the U.S. Middle District Court of Pennsylvania. Also with us, Barbara McQuaid, law professor at Michigan Law and former U.S. attorney. Her new book, The Fix, Saving America from the Corruption of a Mob-Style Government, is out tomorrow. And Mike Fox, legal fellow at the Cato Institute's Project on Criminal Justice. Thanks to you all. Today's producer was Lauren Hamilton. This program comes to you from WAMU, part of American University in Washington, distributed by NPR. I'm Jen White. Thanks for listening, and we'll talk again tomorrow. This is 1A.

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2: 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I'm Elsa Chang.
0: And I'm Juana Summers. With inflation top of mind, consumers are looking for clothes built to last.
2: That's why durable jeans are having a moment.
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4: Live from NPR News in Washington, I'm Duane Brown. In New Jersey, clashes between protesters and state law enforcement at a private detention facility led authorities to impose a brief curfew overnight. Demonstrators claim conditions inside that facility are disgusting, with reports of malnutrition and inadequate medical care. New Jersey's governor says state police were brought in when some protesters were escalating the situation to keep ICE agents away from demonstrations. The news comes after a federal judge blocked the Trump administration's anti-weaponization fund that offers compensation to those who may feel they were targeted by the Biden administration. Here's New Jersey Senator Cory Booker.
5: I'm not going to vote for another dollar to fund a reckless, out-of-control, and very cruel agency, which is what we're seeing right now as Americans have witnessed mass agents jumping out of unmarked cars, throwing American citizens to the ground, breaking into homes, menacing around churches and schools and more.
4: A former election clerk from Western Colorado who was convicted for tampering with voting machines has been released from state prison. Benta Berkland reports.
6: Tina Peters was sentenced to nearly 9 years for her role in tampering with Mesa County's voting machines. She was a prominent voice among those who falsely claimed Donald Trump won the 2020 election. Colorado's Democratic Governor Jared Polis commuted her 9-year sentence, saying it was overly harsh, and agreed with the Colorado Court of Appeals that her election-denying beliefs impacted the length of her sentence. In an extraordinary move, the Colorado Democratic Party censured Polis and banned him from speaking at party functions, saying the commutation was reckless. For months, President Donald Trump has pushed Colorado to release Peters and issued her a symbolic presidential pardon.
4: This is NPR.
1: This is WCMU News. Good afternoon on this Monday. I'm David Nicholas. Thanks for joining us. Former U.S. Transportation Secretary Pete Buttigieg says the opening of a new bridge between Michigan and Canada is being delayed because of corrupt practices. The Gordie Howe International Bridge is awaiting approvals from certain federal agencies before it can begin operation. But last week at the Mackinac Policy Conference, Buttigieg noted reports that President Trump blocked opening the span after a federal official met with the owner of the competing Ambassador Bridge.
7: That person put $1 million into a pro-Trump super PAC. And sure enough, the President of the United States is suddenly blocking a piece of infrastructure that is economically important to the country, to the state, and to the region. It is as simple as that. It is corruption.
1: Trump has said the U.S. should have a share of future toll money from the Gordie Howe Bridge, but Canada paid for it and has a deal to recoup those expenses from tolls before splitting it afterwards with the state of Michigan. American axle workers in southwest Michigan went on strike at midnight. Quote, no contract, no axles, United Auto Workers President Sean Fain said as he announced a strike in a streaming video put out last night. Officials with the union say the company did not offer a fair deal to its members. In particular, they're calling for higher wages. They say those were slashed during the Great Recession and have never returned to pre-recession levels. A representative of American Axle, which is part of Dauke Corporation, was not immediately available for comment. U.S. rivers used to be so polluted that lots of fish couldn't even live in them. Then in the 1970s, federal laws took the problem to task.
8: Oh, there's all these species that have come back.
1: But even as fish and wildlife rebound in many rivers, other problems loom. The story ahead in 10 minutes here on WCMU, part of All Things Considered for today. The dry conditions, the breezy conditions, higher temperatures, all combining for an elevated fire danger that continues through at least Tuesday afternoon. Tomorrow afternoon, we stay sunny and breezy at times. Today as well. The time is 4:35.
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10: 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I'm Juana Summers in Washington.
11: And I'm Elsa Chang in Culver City, California. The Justice Department has proposed sweeping changes to gun policy in recent weeks. Gun rights groups see these moves as a huge win, but gun control advocates are very worried. NPR's Jacqueline Diaz joins us now to break down what's happening with the government's approach to the Second Amendment. Hi, Jacqueline.
12: Hi.
11: Okay, let's start with these proposed changes as a whole. Just broadly speaking, why might gun rights advocates be feeling pretty good right now?
12: Well, that's because the Trump White House has fully embraced itself as the most Second Amendment-friendly administration in years. Here's Acting Attorney General Todd Blanche at a press conference last month.
13: The Second Amendment will never be treated as a second-class right in the Trump administration. President Trump has been clear on this from day one. The Second Amendment is not negotiable.
12: And the DOJ is working to finalize some 30 changes that have been on the wish list of the gun industry for a long time. John Comerford with the National Rifle Association even calls it the golden age for the Second Amendment.
11: The golden age. Okay, so what specifically has the Trump administration been doing lately then?
12: Yeah, so the DOJ is working on proposals that they say cuts red tape for gun owners and the industry. But there are two proposals in particular that the gun control groups are really concerned about. One proposes scrapping background check requirements for some private gun sellers. The second would lift a ban on pistol stabilizing braces. Those braces allow pistols to be fired more like rifles. They were used in the 2021 Boulder, Colorado grocery store shooting that killed 10 people. Mm. Here's Chris Brown, the president of the nonprofit gun control advocacy group, Brady.
14: There's no public safety argument that could possibly be made for why you would want to eliminate the regulation of stabilizing braces.
12: And I have to add here, this all comes as guns continue to be a major cause of death in the U.S. and the leading cause of death for children aged 1 to 19. The Pew Research Center says about 44,000 people died of gun-related injuries in the U.S. in 2024.
11: Okay, well, beyond what the administration is doing, Congress has also acted, right? Or maybe it's better to say Congress opted not to act. What's happening there exactly?
12: Yeah, that's right. For Congress, I think it's best to describe the win for the industry there as no news is good news. Last summer, Congress passed the One Big Beautiful Bill. Included in that massive bill was the elimination of a $200 tax for silencers, short-barreled rifles, and other weapons. The tax, which was from the 1930s, was meant to serve as a deterrent on these deadly weapons. That's been the main action in Congress under Trump so far. Robert Spitzer is a political science professor and has written several books on gun policy. Congress is so contentious right now, so Spitzer says.
15: At the federal level, there is no expectation that we will see any new gun laws anytime soon, even though the public consistently and continues to support most of the gun law proposals that are discussed in the public realm.
12: And others on the gun industry side say gun control is not a winning issue for Democrats anymore. There's some data that backs that up. Support for a ban on handguns dropped to a near record low after the 2024 election. But that same Gallup poll also showed that a majority of Americans supported stricter laws regarding the sale of guns.
11: And just real quick, Jacqueline, I mean, there are also the courts. What kind of gun rulings have we seen in recent years there?
12: Yeah, so a 2022 Supreme Court ruling that said for a gun law to be constitutional, it must be similar to a law at the nation's founding in the late 1700s. And in the wake of this decision, a lot more conservative courts are knocking down laws restricting guns.
11: That is NPR's Jacqueline Diaz. Thank you, Jacqueline.
12: Thank you.
16: Few clothing items are as iconic as denim jeans, and for more than 100 years, they've evolved to reflect changes in the world, changing in shape and material and the way they're made. But a growing number of people are going back to heritage denim. And as NPR's Kai McNamee reports, that can tell you something about how people are feeling in today's economy.
17: 31-year-old Emma Peabody gained a new appreciation for jeans when suddenly she couldn't wear them.
18: I had a freak accident about 2 years ago that resulted in needing knee surgery.
17: She wore a full leg brace while she recovered.
18: So it really restricted that freedom to express myself. And I started to appreciate all kinds of different clothing, especially jeans.
17: That's how, free of her leg brace, she ended up diving down the deep rabbit hole that is heritage denim. And 3 months ago, made her first purchase.
18: So my very first pair were the Naked and Famous Rainbow Core.
17: Naked and Famous is a Canadian denim brand. And on the surface, these jeans may look like any other pair. Deep indigo color, straight cut, timeless. But they're $200, much more than your average Levi's. That's partly because they're made out of selvedge denim, a kind of fabric associated with high-quality craftsmanship. Peabody got lucky. She scored these for around $60 on eBay. She feels like these days, a lot of the stuff we buy just isn't worth the money.
18: Nothing is made to last. And having something that is using a heritage technique and looks better with time is really amazing.
17: Andrew Chen is the co-founder of 316. A New York-based brand that specializes in premium denim.
19: Selvedge means the actual edges of the fabric have a finished self-edge. That's where the term comes from. It's a portmanteau of self and edge.
17: With selvedge denim, you get this clean edge from the way it's woven. That is, on traditional shuttle looms.
19: Which was the only way that denim was woven from the late 1800s to the mid-1900s.
17: Jeans were invented as durable work pants. But as denim became a fashion staple around the world, these shuttle looms couldn't keep up with increasing demand. So manufacturers switched to projectile looms,
19: which ran much more quickly with less need for attention and maintenance.
17: So selvedge, with its old school technique, is a signal to discerning consumers that a brand pays more attention to detail or cares more about the quality of the materials. And when a pair of jeans is well made, they can last a really long time.
19: And as a father of two teenagers, my older son has taken jeans from me and wears them. And I wore them into a certain point and they faded, and he has taken them and worn them into the ground.
17: Chen says he's noticed a growing number of younger customers walking into his stores. Heritage made denim is all over social media, and related Google searches are at a high. Denim consultant and trend forecaster Amy Leverton sees this growing interest as a response to the economy. She says the last time selvedge denim was trending was after the 2008 market crash.
20: The sentiment behind it was to buy less, buy something of better quality, and have it last longer.
17: With inflation now a big worry for many, she says it makes sense for people to want the most value for their money.
20: During those moments of, you know, financial uncertainty, people either go straight to fast fashion and are trying to spend as little as possible on their clothing, or they romanticize the idea of, I'm going to just buy a pair of jeans and wear it forever.
17: So it's a trade-off that some consumers can and are willing to make. More money up front for something that won't have to be replaced for years. Emma Peabody originally got into selvedge denim looking for quality and durability. But she loved her first selvedge jeans so much, she bought another pair just a month later.
18: I mean, they look amazing. I have been enjoying them and wearing them both religiously.
17: Spoken like a true denim head. Kai McNamee, NPR News.
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1: Along with Elsa Chang and Juana Summers, I'm David Nicholas. Thanks for your company on a Monday as we kick off the month of June. Great to have you with us. It's All Things Considered on WCMU. In the U.S., industries and cities used to pollute rivers so heavily that at least one in Ohio caught fire a dozen times. But half a century ago, a series of landmark federal laws started reining in water pollution. As a result, some rivers across the country are bouncing back to life. Harvest Public Media's Celia Yopis-Jepson reports.
2: The Spring River starts in the Missouri Ozarks, cuts through Kansas, and flows into Oklahoma's Grand Lake. It's in a region called the Tri-State Mining District, once a major producer of lead and zinc. The mines eventually fizzled out, but the pollution remained. Millions of cubic yards of toxic waste and abandoned mines.
21: Like after a rainstorm, it'll hit the chat piles or it'll hit these underground mine shafts and just dissolve that stuff and wash it into the nearest creek or river.
2: James Whitney, a biologist at Pittsburgh State University in Kansas, is standing in the Spring River.
21: The fish community was greatly reduced. There was basically no mussels at all down there.
2: Mussels matter because they feed many other animals and create coral reef-like habitats. And in the stretches of this river that were hit hardest, they were gone. Then the 1970s and 80s brought a series of landmark bipartisan federal laws. The Clean Water Act, mining regulations, the Superfund law for major environmental cleanups. For the Spring River, all this meant plugging mine shafts and dealing with waste piles.
21: Because of that, all those cleanup efforts, all that money spent at these EPA Superfund sites, there's less and less metals running off into the river every time it rains.
2: Mussels are rebounding. So are some species of fish. Similar stories played out in other rivers across the country after the 70s and 80s laws slapped regulations on factory outflows and city sewage. Water got cleaner in many places. Habitat restoration also helped. In Chicago, fish populations are recovering big time.
8: Oh, there's all these species that have come back.
2: Austin Happel is a research biologist at Chicago's Shedd Aquarium. In Chicago waterways, certain manufacturing chemicals, fecal bacteria, and ammonia have all decreased.
8: At a survey at one site in the 80s, they might have found three species. But now at that same site doing the same survey, 30 years later, they find 15 or 20 species.
2: In Texas, the Trinity River downstream of Dallas-Fort Worth also saw progress. In Indiana, the West Fork White River did too. And that's great news, says Scott Black, executive director of the Xerces Society for Invertebrate Conservation. But it comes with caveats.
22: We've improved, but we haven't gotten to where we really should be.
2: A 2022 study found fewer than half of U.S. streams in good condition based on fish and invertebrate populations. And Black says current federal laws have their limits. For example, the Clean Water Act does not regulate chemical use on farms.
22: Things like phosphorus and nitrogen that really mess up rivers, as well as, you know, pesticides, including insecticides that kill insects.
2: These get into rivers and cost utilities big bucks for drinking water treatment. They flow into the Gulf, too, causing a dead zone off the coast of Louisiana where fish can't survive. Meanwhile, Black sees a risk that federal oversight of the country's water pollution laws could backslide.
22: My worry is they're just less staff across the board.
2: The Environmental Protection Agency has lost about a quarter of its employees since Trump took office the second time. But the EPA's press office says the agency has the staff it needs and is focused on the Clean Water Act and Superfund efforts. Back in Kansas, Whitney says an improving Spring River benefits not just wildlife, but people, too. Toxic metals are bad for our health and our fun.
21: Swimming, fishing in a nice, clean river is a lot more fun than doing it in a river filled with metals. Like if you wanted to go fishing and eat your fish, you can't do it if it's filled with metals.
2: Plus, with pollution like that, there wouldn't be many fish to catch. I'm Celia Yopis-Jepson, Harvest Public Media.
1: 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The Trump administration has slashed funding for a type of scientific research that proponents say has yielded big returns.
0: It might not be something that we notice for a few years, but there's going to be a point in the future where suddenly there's going to be a gap with what's going on in other countries.
1: 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Thanks for being with us here for All Things Considered on this Monday, June day number one. And our time now is 10 minutes in front of 5 o'clock.
11: From NPR News, this is All Things Considered. I'm Ilse Chang.
3: And I'm Juana Summers. When you're listening to a familiar language, you hear individual words, but what if the language is unfamiliar? Unless you speak Japanese, that probably sounded like an unbroken stream of vowels and consonants. NPR's John Hamilton reports on what scientists are learning about how the brain extracts words from speech.
5: Words are easy to recognize when they're written. A visible space shows where one word ends and another begins. Dr. Eddie Chang of the University of California, San Francisco, says spoken language doesn't have that luxury.
23: One of the reasons why a foreign language sounds so fast is that you can't hear the pauses between words.
5: Because most of the time, there aren't any. Each syllable just bumps into the next. Yet Chang says in a familiar language, the brain creates the perception that we are hearing separate words.
23: It's a really incredible automatic process that all of us have as human listeners.
5: To learn more about that process, Chang and a team studied several dozen people about to have surgery for epilepsy. The participants already had electrodes in their brains, so the team was able to monitor neurons that respond to speech sounds. Chang says they found a distinct pattern.
23: Your brain is processing this continuous stream of speech, but at every word boundary, the actual neural activity drops. There's a trough in the activity.
5: As if the brain is putting a space between each word. To test this idea, Chang's team had participants listen to a sound loop.
24: Boater, boater, boater, boater, boater.
23: It's one stimulus that's just repeated over and over and over again. But your brain kind of forces you to hear one word or another.
24: Boater, boater, boater, boater, boater, boater, boater.
5: You hear either boater or turbo, depending on where your brain is placing the word boundary. And Chang says in most people, that boundary will shift.
23: Listeners typically will hear one word for a couple of seconds, and then their perception will switch to the other word.
5: At the same exact moment, their brain makes a new word boundary. Chang says the brain constantly tries to predict what it will hear next. An English-speaking brain, for example, knows that the sound bow could become boater or boba, but not baseball or parcheesi. It also knows that the words peanut and butter are likely to lead to jelly. But Chang says prediction relies on a deep understanding of a language.
23: We found that this encoding of words actually is a very specific process to one's mother tongue, to one's native language.
5: Or languages, if you're multilingual. Nima Mascarani of Columbia University says Chang's research helps explain how human brains are able to decode speech so quickly and accurately.
25: They are showing that brain almost creates its own punctuation,
5: which helps it quickly assemble speech sounds into words and then sentences. Mascarani says the latest artificial intelligence systems appear to use a similar strategy. He says instead of following rules, these machines learn about speech the same way a child does, by listening.
25: We basically just say, this is the input, this is what the desired output, and you have millions of hours of data, so learn it.
5: Mascarani says artificial brains, like their human counterparts, eventually learn to recognize where one word ends and another begins. He says this reflects something scientists are seeing in other areas of artificial intelligence.
25: If you look at many different sort of AI models, the better they are at what they do, the more they align with the brain.
5: These AI systems even share a key limitation with human brains. They can only identify word boundaries in a language they know really well. John Hamilton, NPR News.
11: 75 years ago, a children's book called The Adventures of Cipollino was published in Italy. It's about a little onion fighting to free his father from a tyrannical lemon. Last year, it was published for the first time in English, winning praise from everyone, from New York Magazine to the American Library Association. But as Dina Pritchett reports, this book has a surprising history.
4: Jennifer Hubert Swan is a school librarian. When she first got The Adventures of Cipollino to review for the New York Times last year, she thought, kids are going to love this.

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1: Front back, there are monuments to American presidents all around us. We've talked about Lincoln. We talked about Washington. Over there to my left is Jefferson. So in that context, why shouldn't President Trump get what we kind of understand to be a memorial to himself, given how monumentally he has changed American politics, American policy, how the world thinks about America?
2: Well, traditionally, we have not let presidents build their own memorials. Traditionally, you have to leave office. There has to be some sort of intervening period in which Americans and American history can judge your time in office and decide whether you are worthy of a monumental tribute.
1: Right, and how that monument relates to the way we think of you.
2: Right. We don't give every president. There's not a Grover Cleveland monument around here, right? We give presidents that we decide are worthy of emulation and adoration. We give them a place here in Washington. And Trump has decided to give himself that place, effectively. And that is very emblematic of who he's been, all the ways he's discarded the so-called rules of politics, but also the real rules of Washington, and succeeded and put his stamp on the country and the world. So in that way, having Trump build his own memorial is very fitting. That said, you can't seal your place in history and trust that it will stay that way. American history will still render some judgment on Trump. You can't just build a monument and forestall that. But he is certainly trying to make sure that he can't be forgotten.
1: Well, David, thank you very much.
3: Thank you.
4: After we spoke with David, congressional Democrats introduced legislation seeking to block construction of the arch. Their bill claims that the arch relies on illegal use of public funds without permission from Congress.
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13: After damning reports on labor practices at Chinese EV factories abroad, other countries are taking action.
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13: I'm Marco Werman.
15: And I'm Carolyn Beeler. Today, the latest on that story from Hungary. Also, a Canadian province is talking secession. If it happens, it'll have a huge impact on one particular group of people.
16: Separation from Canada would really be kind of an existential threat to First Nations rights.
13: And in Venezuela, a businessman

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1: Of Greece. When he was little, his grandfather would come over every night and serenade him with traditional songs. Eventually, Kostas learned to play guitar so he could accompany his granddad at weddings and other events. Those mournful songs stayed with him as he learned to play the lauto.
2: Kostas now writes his own songs for the instrument. 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In Greece, he created a program helping young artists explore their culture. And he's also the artistic director of the New England Greek Orchestra based in Boston.
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0: 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You can find us there at The World News GBH. I'm Marco Werman.
1: And I'm Carolyn Beeler. 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
11: And they were speaking in Russian, and they kept gesturing to this refrigerator covered in magnets that was sitting on the curb. 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
12: 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I'm your host, Jay Allison, and this show is called Mission Improbable. 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
12: 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Right
14: live from NPR News in Washington, I'm Ryland Barton. The Trump administration says it will abide by a court ruling that paused a $1.8 billion fund to compensate alleged victims of the federal government. The fund was to be created as part of a settlement between President Trump and his own Justice Department. Democrats and even some Republican lawmakers were reluctant to